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And the sun will set from off towards

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1: Welcome to the home of our show, the Reg Studio Theater in Jamestown, New York. The Reg Studio Theater is part of the Reg Linnae Council for the Arts, which is comprised of community-minded people who generously give their time and expertise to help keep the arts alive and thriving in this area. Jamestown, it's a little city nestled in the hills of Western New York from which NFL Commissioner Roger Goodell and the Crescent Wrench originated, where everyone knows the mayor by his first name and all the public restrooms are clean. We are Rolling Hills Radio. We host a variety of musical talent on this Rolling Hills show. You will find grassroots Americana music from a wide range of genres. We have had bluegrass, we've had classical, blues, folk, pop, rock, alt-rock, jazz, and more. We feature veterans and we feature newcomers. We feature musicians who do this for a living, and we feature musicians who perform strictly from a love of their art. To us, it really doesn't matter where you're from or how many people have bought your CD. The thing that matters to us is that you play genuine music and that you play it very, very well. On this show, we've got two fine acts for you. One represents a branch of the folk genre, and the other is an erstwhile example of the local singer-songwriter tradition. First up, we have a progressive folk duo. A couple of guys from upstate New York are quickly making a name for themselves as a band to pay attention to. They've appeared all the way from New York City to all around the Appalachian region. Please welcome Honey Spine to the Rolling Hills Radio stage.

0: you. Thank you.
1: Honey Spine. How about that? That was a song called Hill, and that was from your CD, right? Rough Beast. Is that right, Tim?
2: That is correct.
1: That's Tim Martin, by the way, on the acoustic guitar right there.
2: Thank you.
1: Nicely done, Brian. And here on the banjo, we have Brian Kiego. Well, first of all, Tim, tell us about this album, Rough Beast. You have a CD out?
2: Rough Beast, we recorded this. It was an endeavor to record, really, because we did it over a period of about 4 or 5 months. And the recording actually only took about two five-hour sessions, but just getting all the necessary parts together and assembling it all was a bit of a hassle, I guess.
1: And that's lightning speed for recording a CD as a rule in a studio setting.
2: Yeah, we only had the guy for about 2 days, so we had to milk it for whatever it was worth.
1: Yeah, sure. Sure, but that's what you guys do, right? The two of you met in a coffee house, if I have the story correctly. You saw each other play and said, you know, we ought to do that together.
2: That's correct, yeah, yeah. We were kind of doing similar things stylistically, and we just decided to combine our efforts, and yeah.
1: So. And how that was about, what, a year and a half, 2 years ago, somewhere in there?
2: Yeah, right around there.
1: And you've been a duo ever since. In fact, you even live together now.
2: That's right, we do. It's very financially easy to do that.
1: Well, yeah. So. Well, you know, there's a reason that folk rhymes with broke.
2: And
1: but you guys are on the road a lot. You're playing a lot in front of a lot of people. And it seems to be going very well for you, from everything I've gathered.
2: Yeah, yeah. We set out to just tour relentlessly until we died, and we're kind of getting there. So slowly but surely.
1: Yeah, I think it's going to be a while. You both look pretty good. You're not going to die for a little while. You've got a lot of touring in front of you. Brian, I want to talk a little bit about what that thing was you just played. It's for those of you who are listening on the radio, it was this little tiny banjo-looking thing. What is that?
3: That's actually a banjo ukulele from the 1920s.
1: Is that right?
3: Yeah.
1: Wow.
3: It actually, I just ripped a fret off of it last show, right in the center there, and it's kind of unfortunate. I'm going to have to fix that. And this is a 1881 Dobson banjo.
1: You said 1881?
3: Yeah, 132 years old this November.
1: Oh man, that's older than me. And what you said it's a Dobson banjo?
3: A Dobson banjo.
1: A Dobson banjo, that's the name of the company.
3: Yeah,
1: and actually. They made banjos differently back then, didn't they?
3: Yes, actually. There's no truss rod in it, and it actually has not actual gut strings, but Nyla gut strings on it. So.
1: Oh, okay.
3: As opposed to steel, like the typical.
1: And that gives it a different sound.
3: Yeah.
1: And the style that you play. Now, there are several different styles that you can play on banjo, and you are playing, what, flailing claw hammer?
3: Yeah, exactly. It's more of like an old-timey style.
1: Yeah, it has a real rhythm to it.
3: Yeah,
1: that's exactly. That's the old way of playing banjo. You have another tune coming up now. Tell us about that.
3: Okay, well, Tennessee Flood. We were driving in Tennessee one day, and it's just like pouring out, and it's a crazy time. And that's when we named the song, actually, but we had all these ideas in our head. And essentially, it's just about kind of being lost on your own and coming through in the end. You know.
1: This is a song called Tennessee Flood. Ladies and gentlemen, once again, Honey Spine.

0: Thank you.
1: Honey Spine. How about that? That was Honey Spine. If you want to know more about them, honeyspine.com. That's honeyspine.com. And we'll hear more from them in the second half of the show. But right now, we're going to go over to our next act. You know, Brian Hannum, he's an erstwhile singer-songwriter just over the county border from Jamestown in a little town called Randolph, New York. He's been at this for a few years now, both as a solo performer and with his band. Right now, we're going to hear from him. Ladies and gentlemen, a man and his guitar, Brian Hannum.

0: Sure, they've been on Pine Hill.
1: Okay, okay.
0: Positive of it.
1: So, yeah, you write a lot of songs. You play some covers, you write a lot. And last time you were on the show, we talked about the inspirational process. You've got a new inspiration going on right now. You've got some children. How does that help?
0: Well, it helps with, you have to write real fast because you don't have a lot of time. But, you know, you get inspiration from, I get inspiration from my little twins all the time. I got little year-and-a-half-old twins at home.
1: Year-and-a-half-old twins.
0: Yeah, a little boy and a little girl. Oh, yeah.
1: Well, that keeps you busy.
0: Oh, yeah. Right
1: there. Yeah, yeah. Okay, you've got another song for us.
0: Yeah.
1: And tell us about this song.
0: Well, I'm gonna do a little cover song here. It was like a year ago, somebody turned me on to a singer-songwriter from Houston, Texas. His name is Hayes Carl. I suggest to everyone go look it up because he's real good. A good singer-songwriter. But I'm going to do one of his songs. It's called Beaumont.

0: Thank you. Brian Hanna. That was Brian Hanna. For more information about Brian, log on to Facebook. Band Hanna, B-A-N-D, Band Hanna. It's about his band, and it's about him and all of the above. We're going to hear more from Brian in the second half of the show, as well as Honey Spine. We're going to hear more songs, another one from their CD. And we'll be back with more in the second half of the show.
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2: 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Also, if you'd like to let us know what you think of the show, if you'd like to make suggestions, or if you'd like to share a recipe, please visit and message us on Rolling Hills Radio Facebook page. And there you can also keep up on the latest Rolling Hills Radio news. Well, Honey Spine is about to play another song for us. This is a song called Bonnie on the Run. Ladies and gentlemen, Honey Spine on Rolling Hills Radio.

0: Spine. You guys are playing a couple of traditional instruments, a banjo uke, an acoustic guitar, and, you know, what do you call your kind of music? Because this is something that you're playing traditional instruments, but this is a different kind of music.
1: I think it's progressive folk with a capital P.
0: Progressive with a capital P. Kind of the King Crimson of folk music or something, right? Yeah, it was very excellent. You know, so I mean, people might be tempted to say, well, it's folk music or it's old-timey music or it's bluegrass, but it's really, you borrow from all of those things, don't you?
2: Yeah, we prefer to remain fairly ambiguous.
0: It's a lot to be said for that. A lot to be said for that, indeed. You've only been playing together for a couple of years, but you've already been on the radio several times, right?
2: Yeah, it's been really, really nice to get the word out so early, you know?
0: Yeah. Yeah. And you probably always look forward to playing on the radio, right? Your mother is looking forward to listening to this show.
2: Oh, she always said I had a face for radio. So
0: Tim Martin has a face for radio. Yeah, well, Brian and I dressed for radio tonight, too. So that works out pretty well. Okay, you're going to be going in the studio pretty soon. And that last song was something that's going to be on your new album, right?
1: Yeah, absolutely. That's a new one for sure.
2: Yeah, we're going to be hopefully working with a bassist pretty soon in February. And as soon as we get acclimated with that, we're going to start recording again. Maybe take a break from touring and get another record out.
0: Yeah, because you guys are relentlessly touring right now. You're going to Florida to the Grassroots Festival, right?
2: Yeah, we're doing Grassroots Miami in Florida in the Virginia Key and a bunch of stuff around there. We're opening for Tinsley Ellis.
0: Nice.
2: One of those nights as well.
0: So. Nice gigs. You guys play all kinds of things. You know, you play bars and clubs and coffee houses and festivals. What's your favorite?
1: Living rooms.
0: Oh. I mean, it's living room kind of music, isn't it?
2: That's
0: I mean, this
2: true,
0: is front
2: actually,
0: porch
2: yeah.
0: kind of stuff that you guys are playing for us tonight. Very good. Okay, you've got another song, this time from your CD, Rough Beast, and it's called Rough Beast. Ladies and gentlemen, Honey Spine.

Honey Spine. 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Well, we're going to have another song here from Brian Hanna, and Brian's going to play a song for us right now. Folk guy can adapt any kind of song to anything, and he's going to prove that to us right now. Ladies and gentlemen, Brian Hanna on the Rolling Hills radio stage.

0: Thank you. Brian Hanna. Now, Brian, you'll get inspiration from most anywhere, won't you? The Cars in the 80s, of course, were a very technological kind of band. But what in the world gave you the idea to do a song by the Cars?
1: Well, you know, lately I've been playing a lot of covers. Honestly, you know, for so many years I tried to just play all original stuff. And you know what? Sometimes you have to play stuff that people are more familiar with, especially if you want to get some better gigs and make a little more money in your tip jar. And so when I'm playing some of these places, you know, once a week or a couple times a month, I understand that, you know, the audience is getting, they've heard these songs, you know, heard my original songs. So I started going back over like my favorite songs growing up, and I'm a child of the 80s, and this is one of my favorite songs growing up. And people will ask me, you know, I'll be asking for requests, and people will like, you know, play your favorite song. And you know what? I think that, like, it's been my favorite song since I was 10, 12 years old. So.
0: Sure, yeah.
1: That was a natural one for me to find a decent arrangement. You know, that's all keyboard and stuff, but
0: right,
1: love it.
0: It was very beautiful. It was very, very well done. So Brian raises the bar. You know, he at this point, he makes dozens of dollars playing music.
1: Amen. Amen. Tens of dozens.
0: Very nice, Brian. Okay, you've got another one coming up for us called Rock You, and you're still writing a lot. This is one of those, right?
1: Yeah. This I wrote this for my little twin babies. I was, you know, without getting into all of the details, me and my wife had a lot of trouble making babies. All right, you know, I was watching her one day. She was kind of kicked back and. After we found out that we were having twins, you know, you're so nervous. And basically that took up all my time is being nervous about hoping these babies are okay. And after, I think it was about 7 months, you know, and she's real big. And there's two of them in there. And, you know, we'd been to a doctor's appointment earlier that week, and I got to see, you know, the sonogram. And so, you know what? I think everything's going to be all right. And I sat down. The other place I got the inspiration for this is I had just a friend of mine that was letting me borrow his Martin, and I liked it so much I went and bought one. But sometimes you guys know when you sit down and the first thing that you play, you'll be like, you know what, that was pretty sweet. And that's kind of what happened with this song. I sat down and it was the first thing that I played, and so I wrote a little song for my babies. It's called Rock You.

0: to the moon.
1: Thanks so much. Brian Hanna.
2: Oh, yeah.
1: Nice. Very, very nice. All right, tonight's finale, we're going to do a song by somebody that a lot of you may not have heard of. His name is Pokey Lafarge. Wonderful little blues tune. Let's see what we can all do with this together on stage here. This is called La La Blues.

0: the end of the show. Thank you very much for sharing your time with us. You know, in the recent past, there was a TV show that set up a competition between singers, and that was very popular. It remains on the air, but it's less popular than it used to be. Entertainment reporter Daniel Diodario commented on this phenomenon, saying the show was, quote, it advanced a binary notion of American culture, a deeply conservative notion that stardom was deserved by those with the broadest possible appeal, and a hard luck story. But as always, that turned out to be less than completely true. Bands like Honeyspine are bringing new life into long-standing styles of music and personally delivering it to people in the Appalachian region and all over the East at this point. Songwriters like Brian Hanna have adopted performing music as a lifestyle, which he shares with his local community. Attempts to systematize and stratify what they do becomes irrelevant because, just like WRFA, music is ultimately for and by the people. I'm Ken Hardley, and we'll see you next time on
1: 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Special thanks to Brian Hanna and Honeyspine. 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Fashion consultant, Dennis Drew. 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
4: I'm Bill Rudman, and this is Footlight Parade, Sounds of the American Musical. This time, the rebroadcast of four programs cracking open the Stephen Sondheim Encyclopedia, published in 2021. Our guest is author Rick Pender, and as you will hear, he is a man obsessed, with 637 pages to prove it, covering all of Sondheim's musicals except the one produced posthumously. This is Sondheim literally from A to Z, lots of illuminating talk and lots of great recordings. So stick around. As usual, the program is produced by the Musical Theater Project.
5: Merry Christmas, Aki. Guess who this is? The Blue Network has been kind enough to lend me their facilities long enough to make a Christmas record for my favorite lyricist. Here it is, just for you.

0: Rick Pender, author of the Stephen Sondheim Encyclopedia. What did we just hear? I mean, besides the obvious.
1: Well, that that teenage voice that you heard was little Stevie Sondheim sending his greetings to Aki, a.k.a. Oscar Hammerstein II, who was his mentor.
0: Yeah.
1: Sondheim at that time was 12, approaching his 13th birthday. It was Christmas 1943.
0: Right. And then we went into...
1: We went into Comedy Tonight, the number that opened... A funny thing happened on the way to the Forum, Sondheim's first show for which he both composed and wrote lyrics, something he was yearning to do, although he was involved in successful projects prior to that.
0: And that was the original cast. We heard Zero Mostel, and I learned from your book that all three of the actors who have played that show on Broadway won Tony Awards.
1: Yes.
0: Phil Silvers being number two and Nathan Lane number three, which shows you what a great role it is.
1: Yeah, absolutely.
0: Rick, we Stephen Sondheim mavens, we know who we are. We know you as the longtime managing editor of the Sondheim Review, but that's really small potatoes compared to writing an encyclopedia. How long did these 617 pages with hundreds of footnotes take you, and whose idea was it?
1: Well, the idea of it came to me from the publisher. That's Roman and Littlefield. They're a publisher based in New Jersey. Mm-hmm. And they approached me. They didn't approach me first. The first person they approached was Mark Horowitz at the Library of Congress.
0: Good choice.
1: Mark had been a big help to me with the magazine, a tremendous resource in so many ways, and had written many articles for the magazine. They had asked him. He is busy with another project right now, collecting and organizing correspondence by Oscar Hammerstein. Mm-hmm. And he said, I don't have time, but why don't you talk to Rick? He edited that magazine. He knows his way around Sondheim. And so that's how it came to me.
0: Mm-hmm. And so how long did it take you?
1: I began work on it very early in 2018 and finished the writing in the fall of 2019. It was about 18 months of writing.
0: Wow.
1: Then, of course, I still had all the editing and copy editing and proofreading and all of that sort of thing.
0: Yeah. Did you ever wake up in the middle of the night thinking, oh, geez, I got to include this and so?
1: Did I wake up every night thinking things like that? Yes. And quite a few of them got in, but yeah.
0: Good. Then you and I are equally neurotic.
1: Yes.
0: We have got so many songs to play from 18 Sondheim musicals, and we're going to not go through chronologically. I want to bounce around in these conversations. But in the book, you tell us that the film of West Side Story was what first got your heart beating.
1: What got me was Something's Coming. And I listened to that. I thought these words are fabulous, making a one-handed catch and just being excited about things. I had no idea who Stephen Sondheim was. I learned about that later. But it was the lyrics of that show that really caught my interest.

0: music by Leonard Bernstein, and a lyric by our subject in 4 weeks during the next 2 months, Stephen Sondheim, as chronicled by Rick Pender. I do have another piece of early Sondheim queued up, Rick. Say just a bit about his unproduced 1954 show, Saturday Night. There's a cast album from the Off-Broadway production in 2010, but I'm going back to 1985 because I think this is an electric performance of What More Do I Need? You've given us Liz Callaway as an entry in your book. How come? I think he's a big fan of hers, right?
1: He must be. She has been in such an array of things. She made her Broadway debut in Merrily We Roll Along. She's been in a number of the concerts that memorialized Sondheim and really cataloged a lot of his work. So he seems to have really warmed to her as a performer.
0: And Saturday Night itself, just give us a hint of what it's about.
1: Okay. Well, it comes from 1954. It's really the earliest show that still gets produced by him. And it was a story about young men thinking to invest in a hot scheme through the stock market, which goes woefully wrong. It's a bunch of guys who sit around on a front porch in Flatbush and concoct ideas to get rich quick.
0: Yeah. And I think when it was sort of rediscovered, if that's the right word, in London first, before yes. It was done in New York. I think when Sondheim saw it, he said it was like looking at his baby pictures.
1: And that's what it sounds like in a lot of ways. I mean, you can see and hear some of his creative talent already, mm-hmm. but it was before West Side Story,
0: yeah.
1: and it never got produced because the producer died unexpectedly and it went off the rails.

0: from a Stephen Sondheim evening in 1983 at the Whitney. Here's something now from Sweeney Todd that has actually become something, I think, something of a standard since the show opened in 1979. Sondheim is a master of irony and subtext, as we know, and that's how Not While I'm Around was originally performed. Tell me, though, about the scary nature of this song when it's done on stage.
1: Well, Mrs. Lovett, the infamous pie baker, is comforting a little boy who has come to her care, more or less. They already know, she knows, Sweeney knows that this little boy knows too much. They had murdered a barber named Pirelli, who this little boy had been working with, and this kid has figured it out, and they're gonna get rid of the kid. And so it's quite ironic that she's singing this comforting song.
0: Yeah.
1: And he is trying to comfort her also, because mm-hmm. there's a lot of strange things going on.
0: You betcha. We're going to hear it. I don't want to limit ourselves to recordings by members of the original cast or even revivals. I want to demonstrate that as the years have gone by, more and more so-called pop singers have been attracted to Sondheim's work, which was not the case in the beginning, as you know. It took a while for Stephen Sondheim to become anything more than a cult figure. And you point out that Sondheim loves Barbra Streisand. What does he have to say about Barbra Streisand?
1: Well, he seems to be really in deep admiration of her, the meticulous way she approaches songs. And he has even rewritten the lyrics for a few things for her Broadway recordings because of his respect for her.
0: So here she is in 1983. It's one of seven songs by Sondheim that she included in the Broadway album.

0: from Sweeney Todd as covered by Barbra Streisand. My guest, Rick Pender, has written a kind of monumental Stephen Sondheim encyclopedia. Seems like no one's ever done that for an American songwriter. Am I right about that?
1: Not that I'm aware of.
0: Yeah, that is so cool. You quote his three rules for himself, as it were. One is less is more, another is content dictates form, and the third is God is in the details.
1: And he adds, all in the service of clarity.
0: Yes, indeed. And actually, you know, he's so demanding of himself that for me, he usually accomplishes all three of those things in one song.
1: Yes.
0: Quite often.
1: Yes.
0: Madame Armfeldt's Liaisons knocks me out because here is where I really find God in the details. The history she chronicles is so rich, it's so vivid, and you tell us in the encyclopedia that Sondheim and Hal Prince were not too keen on Hermione Gingold playing this role at first. But for me, this is a definitive performance. What do
1: you
0: think?
1: Well, she had a reputation of being more of a comic performer, I think. And I think that they felt that perhaps that didn't fit with their vision of this role. But she came and auditioned quite nervously, in fact, because she knew that she knew who they were. She said at one point that she had performed before royalty and, you know, and other famous people, but she'd never performed before Hal Prince and Steve Sondheim. And so she sang a song, and Sondheim said, "Okay, that's good. Do another one." And she said, "I only know one song." She said, "I'll do it again if you'd like."
0: And then she took off her wig.
1: Yes. At the end, they were all bowled over by her performance. And she said, "Well, I've read several things that you've said about this role." And she said, "I am the same age as Madame Armfeldt. And besides which, I know at the end when she passes away in her wheelchair, her wig is supposed to slip." And at that point, she tipped her wig and said, "And I wear a wig."
0: You know, this may be a good place to do an insert before we play the song. Sondheim's respect for the book writer.
1: Yes. You know, people refer to his shows as Sondheim shows, but Sondheim wrote the music and the lyrics. A few of them he came up with ideas for. Sweeney Todd, for instance, probably being the principal example. But by and large, every one of his shows was the product of him working closely with a book writer, yeah, writing the script for the shows. And in many cases, he waited until the show was well into rehearsal to begin writing or finishing songs to tailor them to what the book writer had written.
0: Yes.
1: And on many occasions also, he would ask them perhaps to write a monologue that would go in the place of that song, and then he would draw material from that monologue to become the song.
0: Yeah, and in this case, A Little Night Music, the librettist was Hugh Wheeler, and Sondheim thinks this is one of the best books ever written for a musical, right?
1: Yes, yes. And Wheeler also wrote the book for Sweeney Todd.
0: Yeah, indeed.
2: At the villa of the Baron de Signac,

politician plus a tiny titian. Liaisons, what's happened to them? Liaisons today. To see them, indiscriminate women, it pains me more than I can say. The lack of taste that

Where's discretion of the heart? Where's passion in the art? Where's craft? With a smile and a will, but

Let us hope this lunacy is just a trend. Where was I? Oh, yes. In the castle of the King of the Belgians.

0: Hermione Gingold from the classic original cast recording of Stephen Sondheim and Hugh Wheeler's A Little Night Music, 1973. My guest is Rick Pender, and we're talking about his new Stephen Sondheim encyclopedia. We're doing this in four parts because there's so many truly great songs for you to hear or revisit. So all we can do, even in four shows, is scratch the surface. I'm Bill Rudman. This is Footlight Parade.
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0: Rick Pender, I think Sondheim himself has characterized much of his work as ambivalent or ambiguous in terms of what his characters are feeling, which is not at all typical of the American musical, as you know. Example, Sorry Grateful from Company, right?
2: Yes, absolutely. That song is really, I think, a key to the overall themes of that show, where you can fall in love and be happy, but then what you get it, are you really happy? And so this Sorry Grateful song is sung by three of the men in the company who are all married, and they are talking about how they are always sorry and they are always grateful for the relationships that they have.
3: Harry, you ever sorry you got married?

0: You know, Rick, I remember when Company was first produced in 1970, critic Walter Kerr, remember him, summarized his review by saying, "As for me, I'm sorry, grateful," which I think is typical Walter Kerr and his resistance to musical theater that was trailblazing in any way. We got to play Robert's final statement at the end, which is not ambivalent so much as a cry from the heart, I think. Talk about the problems they had deciding what this final song should be, and what Dean Jones, who played Robert, experienced doing this show.
1: Well, Dean Jones, let me just preface this by saying, was going through a pretty bitter divorce as that show was being readied and opening. And in fact, he bowed out about a month into the run. He stayed long enough to record the original cast album, but said that the material was so hard for him to deal with. So that was that. But Sondheim actually wrote three songs that were used or were visualized for the conclusion of the show. The first one was called Multitudes of Amy's, and it was a number that was sort of his rationale for should he propose or not or whatever. That one never even really made it into rehearsal. In Boston, when they tried out the show, he wrote a song called Happily Ever After, which Hal Prince called the bitterest, most unhappy song ever written, and we didn't know how devastating it would be until we saw it in front of an audience. He said, it scared them, and it scared me. It was too complicated. So he said he knew Steve was trying to write something affirmative, but it just didn't come across that way. It's a very bitter-sounding song. So then he wrote Being Alive. And that song has become the iconic conclusion, one that is sung by many, many performers. And it is a much more heartwarming piece of, all right, being alone is one thing, but if you're not going to be with someone, then you are losing the opportunity to have deep feelings.
0: And you know, one thing that's always struck me about this song is that it is so... it's written with such subtlety and nuance as he goes from one section to another that it feels like it's somebody who is on a therapist's couch working his way through a problem, don't you think?
1: Yes, I think so.
2: Bobby, baby.
3: Bobby,
2: Robert, darling.
3: Bobby, we've been trying to call
2: Bobby, baby.

0: your sleep.
1: That's true, but there's more than that.
2: Is that all you think there is to it?
3: You've got so many reasons for not being with someone, but Robert, you haven't one good reason for being alone.
1: Come on, you're onto something, Bobby. You're onto something. Someone.

0: you look for, you know.
1: You're not a kid anymore, Robbie. I don't think you'll ever be a kid again, kiddo.
2: Hey, buddy, don't be afraid that it won't be perfect. The only

0: Robert, how do you know so much about it when you've never been there?
1: It's much better living it than looking at it, Robert.
2: Add him up, Bobby. Add him up.
3: Someone to cry.

0: Again, definitive, Dean Jones and Company. My guest is Rick Pender. He's the author of the Stephen Sondheim Encyclopedia. So I want you to talk about what Sondheim says when people say that one of his songs absolutely must be autobiographical. I'm thinking of Finishing the Hat from Sunday in the Park with George. So lead us into Mandy Patinkin in that one.
1: Finishing the Hat is a song about being an artist and being creative. Sondheim balks at the idea of making something, attributing something to him that he's working out some personal aspect of his life. He is writing songs for characters. Perhaps he has feeling because he is a creative artist himself, but that song is not an autobiographical number.
0: Yeah, so we're going to play it, and we have to play Mandy in this
1: one. Of course.
0: And then I've got another song that often gets sort of falsely identified as autobiographical. Here they are.
2: Yes, she looks for me. Good. Let her look for me to tell me why she left me, as I always knew she would. I had thought she understood. They have never understood.

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0: Mr. Sondheim himself in 1973. That one, I have to admit, could be my autobiography. But let's just say it expresses something universal. I think that's what's really beautiful about it. I asked you to choose the opening and closing songs for each of our four conversations in this mini-series. And, you know, Comedy Tonight, that was a no-brainer, Rick. I mean, yeah, sure.
1: Of course.
0: Of course. And this is too, but tell me why the reprise of Sunday in the Park with George, why it thrills you.
2: It is a beautiful choral number in which the characters all come together in the painting. They are represented in a way that they are literally in the configuration of the painting. But the choral singing is what always thrills me about it. It is all those pieces coming together like that. Sondheim has not written very many numbers that are really handled in a choral setting.
0: Right.
2: And that one is. And to me, that was a particular thrill.
3: Order. Design. Tension. Composition.

0: light. Dot, I cannot read this word.
1: Harmony.
0: So much love in his words. Forever with his colors. How George looks. He can look

white, a blank page or canvas, his favorite. So many possibilities.

0: That is breathtaking, even just on a recording, to hear that.
1: Yes.
0: Clearly, if I may be so bold, we are both having fun here.
1: Amen to that.
0: So I want you to show up next week for part two. Okay with you to be here?
1: I'll be here in a moment's notice.
0: Excellent. Rick Pender is the author of the Stephen Sondheim Encyclopedia, 617 pages that give the master his due and then some on Footlight Parade. And now time for the Footlight Parade bonus. I think we need a little more Zero Mostel, don't you? Of course, the irony is that although Forum won lots of Tony Awards, Stephen Sondheim didn't even get nominated.
2: Soudalus, get me that girl.
3: And if I can?
2: You are free.
3: I am what?
2: Free.
3: Free. Oh, what a word. Oh, what a word. Say it again.
2: Free.
3: I often thought, I often dreamed how it would be, and yet I never thought I'd be once again
2: free.
3: But when you come to think of such things, a man should have the rights that all others. Can you imagine what it will be like when I am

0: my countrymen? Can you see me being pseudoless the citizen? Can you see me being given to me once again?
1: Free!
0: Yes!
1: Free!
0: That's it!
1: Free!
0: Now, not so fast. I didn't think the way I am. I have a roof, 3 meals a day, and I don't have to pay a thing. I'm just a slave and everything's free. If I were free, then nothing would be free. And if I'm beaten now and then, what does it matter?
2: Free.

0: And you see me as a poet writing poetry. All my verse will be free. 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Can you see me?
1: I can see you.
0: Can you see me as a lover, one of great renown, women falling down?
1: Free?
0: No, but I'll buy

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1: free.
0: Sing it.
1: Free.
0: Spell it.
1: F R double.
0: No, the long way.
1: F R E E.
0: Free.
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1: More of your summertime favorites from Bobby Darin and Lobo. Coming up, it's one of the biggest summertime songs from Eddie Cochran, as well as music from Sabrina Carpenter. Well, today is National Potato Day, and Dee Dee Sharp has the perfect song to celebrate.

0: Celebrating today's birthdays in the music world, this is the Birthday Blog on Alex's Variety Hour. Today is Wednesday, August 19th, 2026, and if it's your birthday today, happy birthday. Lil Romeo is turning 37 today, and he borrowed instrumentals from the Jackson 5 when he released his biggest hit. Oddly enough, him and Michael Jackson were both 11 years old when they sang along to this tune.
1: Can I request a song?
2: Yes. Yeah.

Music from Queen on the birthday block. Their bassist, John Deacon, is turning 75. Now here's Deep Purple and their cover of a Neil Diamond song as we celebrate the 81st birthday of their frontman, Ian Gillan.

J. Kramer and the Dakotas. Billy himself is turning 83 today. Up next, it's the number one hit for the group Looking Glass. Guitarist and co-lead vocalist Elliot Lurie is turning 78.

Again, that's music from The Looking Glass. Coming up later this hour, it's Barry White, The Capitals, Wet Willie, and Every Mother's Son. Right now, this is Leanne Womack, and she's turning 60 today.

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the Manchester Strings with an instrumental version of America's song, Tin Man. 18 years ago today, a young artist named Stefanie Germanotta released her debut album, The Fame. 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

cool. I said now the moment of truth has finally come, when I'm gonna show you some of that cool trip. Now give me a little bit of drum by himself there. Now give me a little bit of bass with those 88s.

0: music from Tommy James and the Shondells, Wet Willie, and the Capitals. Tune in again tomorrow night at 8 as I play more of your favorites from the 50s through today. Now here's Barry White.
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1: A bluegrass-inspired song from Sabrina Carpenter, and before that it was a summertime classic from Martha and the Vandellas. 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
1: Today is Thursday, August 20th, 2026, and if it's your birthday today, happy birthday. Singer and songwriter John Hiatt is turning 74. One of the songs he penned became a big hit for one of my favorite groups. Here's Three Dog Night.

The group Save Ferris from 1997. Their front woman, Monique Powell, is turning 51 today. Up next, it's music from The Honeycombs featuring bassist John Lantry. He's turning 86.

great sound of Chicago on the birthday block. That's Lowdown. Their trombone player, James Panko, is turning 79. Now here's Demi Lovato, and she's turning 34.

wrapping up tonight's birthday block with Led Zeppelin. Robert Plant, of course the lead singer, is turning 78. One of the biggest albums of the 90s was released on this day in music history, and we'll listen to one of the songs from it coming up. Also, some music on the way from Peter, Paul, and Mary, Ashanti, and Iron Butterfly. Summer's not over yet, and on Wednesday the 26th and Thursday the 27th, Alex's Variety Hour is celebrating some of the most iconic songs of the season from the 50s through today, right here on WRFA LP.

It's Iron Butterfly with Soul Experience from 1969. It was on this day in 1991 that the Spin Doctors released their album Pocket Full of Kryptonite, and this was one of the songs that it contained.

Swingin' Medallions from 1966. I'll be giving you a double shot of nothing but summer songs next Wednesday and Thursday at 8. 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

proper one-room country shack. 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And now that's all I'd mention. My

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0: year ago.
1: Yeah, about a year ago, right? And I, when I saw the pistols, right, I suddenly realised that I wasn't alone in the fact that I couldn't play too well. You know what I mean? Yeah. I was in a group where all these people could play quite well, you know, and I felt inferior because of it, you know. And when I saw the pistols, I thought it was great because it just suddenly struck me that it didn't have to matter that much, you know.
0: Yeah.
1: And then I said to the other guys in my group, "Wow, what a great group!" And they all went. Right, and then these guys, I met these guys, and I thought they looked great.
0: Yeah.
1: And they said they got a group, so I said I was interested. So we went and had a go at it. I just drew it because it was.
0: You had the name, didn't
1: you? No, equal names.
0: The
1: names. These are brains behind the group.
2: But we say what we want, right? And people will either like catch on to it and get hold of it, right, and grasp what we've got, right? Or they won't, right? And it's up to them, right? I mean, we ain't gonna like fucking preach and preach and preach. Right, until it sounds like fucking nonsense. You know what I mean? Like you sound like some kind of evangelist.
0: But talk about a single then.
1: No, well, I like it like that because the first time we went to studio with a famous producer, he said to me, "Look, you better pronounce the words right." So I made a big deal of it. I really tried to pronounce it, and I just took all the piss out of it. You know, it just sounded like Matt Monro was doing it. Right? So I said, "Bollocks, I'm never doing that again." So. To me, it's like Jamaican stuff, right? You know, you can't understand the Jamaican stuff until you listen to it about 100 times, right? And then you get it, right? But the same with this, right? If people can't understand it, then too bad.
0: What are you working towards? Have you got any idea what you're working towards?
1: Well, I've got my idea, right?
0: Yeah.
1: But I only tell the other two about it when I feel like it, right? He's got his idea, right? And mostly I think it's rubbish, right? And he doesn't have any ideas at all. That's how it is.
0: Like I've got plenty of ideas.
2: Me and Joe have a great partnership. Like, he won't let me live with him. Like, because he was spoiling him on his career.
1: Because he's...
2: And also, we don't agree on hardly anything. Right? Because, like...
1: But we are working on the same thing, aren't we?
2: Joe is more salt of the earth. Basically, we hate each other, right? Because we're jealous of each other most of the time. Doing things right. We're always in competition.
1: I don't hate you,
2: I don't hate you.
1: I don't think enough of you to hate you.
3: I hate the fucking both
1: of you, okay? I know, I really hate you as well.
0: How do you write? When you write songs, do you get an idea or...
2: Yeah, we get ideas, right? And at the moment, right, he's doing a lot of the words, right? And I'm doing a lot of the music, right? But
1: we go around his house and
2: right,
1: knock
2: and
1: it out.
2: Just sit
3: and they try and get the same dopey lines.
1: He's our final filtering service.
2: When you
1: don't listen to this dream.
2: It's great.

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0: Hey, this is WRFALP 107.9 in Jamestown with a reminder that it's always fundraising time at WRFALP. We're about fun. It's a fun time. And who doesn't like fun? Like, everybody likes fun.
1: It's fundraiser.
0: 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I understand. 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So if you need more information, go to www.wrfalp.com. 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

my body. 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It leads through the pores of my skin and it smells good. 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I vomit vomiting, I glow in the spurs. Leading through walls, I force myself upon others. I slide up legs and crawl down roads. I integrate, I am double, triple. I am 10 times the size. I burn legs into porridge and buildings into bile. I am noxious and filling valleys with vomit aura. Castles crumble and landslides of diamonds to rubble. It tastes good. 10,000 times bigger. I leap into power sockets and travel along the wires at the speed of light across vast electrical networks. I am electric. I am on fire. This is sex. I am everywhere.

I am the night sky. 500 billion.

identity, contraction, singularity, everything and nothing, life and death, never the universe.

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for my butt, cause I covet another man's butt. I got to divide my emotions into wrong and right, and then I get to see how close I can get to it without giving in, and then I get to rub up against it till I break the skin off.

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Ain't it bucket? The preacher daughter.

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Now, when I was a young man, we didn't have these fancy radio stations. We got our news from our neighbors, by golly. But now we got this great station, 107.9 WRFALP in Jamestown, New York, and you kids have no idea what it used to be like before we had these great radio stations. Well, heck with all this. I've had enough of it. Can't take any more of this.

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0: Well, I dreamed one night that Southern Tier, oh, they up and went away.
1: Oh, no.
0: Beer lovers were cold and naked, with nary an IPA. But I was awakened by the smell of the porter by my head. Thank God Southern Tier's alive and well.
1: Why?
0: Don't interrupt me when I'm singing me songs, boy.
1: But I gotta know.
0: All right. 'Cause if they weren't, I would be dead.

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In his own way, he loved her too, trying to be his own man, conquer the world when he couldn't. She became his last stand. He was cowboys,

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Today, too early for the future, too late for the past. What happens to love? 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She wanted what she needed. 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

0: 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No, not New York. New York City, no. It's kind of upstate. It's Western New York. It's off a lake in Western New York. No, not the Finger Lakes. No. It's Jamestown, New York. It's south of Buffalo. All right, you know Buffalo? It's south of that. Right on the Pennsylvania border. No. Well, no, it's not Pennsylvania. It's Jamestown, New York. Look, Chautauqua County. I know you've never heard of it. But that anyway, it's WRFALP 107.9 in Jamestown, New York.
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4: 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In today's talk, we'll consider the slightly complicated relationship we have with the sun. The sun is life-giving, but excess sun exposure can be dangerous, even deadly. And because the sun is there every day, we need to know what to do year-round. Let's shine some light on what the sun does for us. We are all attracted to the sun for good reason. There are specific benefits the sun brings to our bodies. First off, there's vitamin D. Vitamin D is a cofactor in keeping many of our body's systems healthy. Sunlight converts a compound stored mainly in our skin to the active form of vitamin D, where it begins its work. Vitamin D attaches calcium to bones, keeping them strong. It releases a factor in our circulatory system, keeping blood pressure under control. Vitamin D is a building block of serotonin, which improves moods and fights depression. Sunlight kickstarts the making of certain enzymes in the liver and kidney that have been shown to reduce the risk of some cancers, like colon, breast, and prostate cancers. It plays a key role in maintaining our natural internal clock, or circadian rhythm, which makes efficient sleep-wake cycles. And the same sunlight we associate with causing sunburns and skin cancer actually reduces inflammation in skin diseases like psoriasis and eczema. That's all great, but what about all that advice about staying out of the sun to prevent sunburns or premature aging and wrinkles? Yes, the same sun that gives us all those benefits can also cause harms. Let's break that down. The light from our friend the sun contains ultraviolet radiation in the form of UVA and UVB. UVA makes up 95% of all UV light. It penetrates the skin deeply and is responsible for stimulating the cells that make us tan. A tan is a sign that damage is starting and is the rather feeble way the body tries to protect itself from further UVA damage. Consider it more a signal to you to get out of the sun. UVA contributes to reduced skin elasticity, resulting in premature aging and wrinkles. It can also damage our genes and over time contribute to skin cancer. The remaining 5% are UVB rays, which affect the outer layer of skin and are the main cause of sunburns, blistering, and peeling. UVB rays are also more highly associated with skin cancers. But here's the rub. It's the UVB rays we need to convert all that health-giving vitamin D. What's the sun goddess to do? Well, she can use sunscreen. Sunscreen is measured in SPF, or sun protection factor. A higher number blocks more rays, but doubling the SPF does not double your protection. SPF 15 blocks 93% of UV rays. SPF 30 blocks 97%. SPF 50 blocks 98%. But it's not the SPF so much as how you apply it. Ideally, sunscreen should be applied about 30 minutes before going into the sun and then reapplied every 2 hours or after swimming, sweating, or toweling, which most of us forget to do. We also often forget to include the tops of ears, bald spots on the head, and the tops of feet and backs of hands. To get the benefits of sunlight, we really need only about 10 to 15 minutes a day for light skin and 20 to 30 minutes for dark skin. That's if about 25% of your skin is exposed, the equivalent of your hands, arms, face, and neck. These recommendations increase the further you are from the equator, or if you are more covered up, say in winter. Finally, some medicines and foods increase your risk of sunburn, and some diseases mimic sunburn. That's where a visit to your doctor comes in handy, to review your individual risks and determine your best care. That's your Health Kit tip for today. 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Remember, if you have questions about your health, check with your doctor. After all, your doctor cares about you and your health. From the KXRW and X-Ray FM studios, I'm Dr. Hoffman. See you next time.
5: This is Our Living Lands, and I'm Jill Freitas. Mahea Lani DuPont is Tahitian Ma'ohi and is a co-host and producer for Hawaii Radio Hour. Our Living Lands producer Daniel Spalding spoke with DuPont about her reporting on sugarcane's complex legacy and future for food sovereignty in Hawaii.
6: So your recent reporting is titled Remembering Ko, A Path Forward to Hawaii's Food Security. What inspired you to focus an entire series on sugarcane, and why did you feel this was an important story to tell?
7: Thinking from, you know, indigenous worldviews and perspectives, I was like, there's no way that the only history of sugarcane is that of the colonizers' history. So that kind of led me down a rabbit hole of asking the question, who is Ko? Who is sugarcane as a person, as an ancestor, as a kupuna? So we started the series with creation, with our, you know, the Hawaiian creation story. It's called the Kumulipo. It's a genealogy chant, as well as, you know, an articulation of how the universe was created from a Hawaiian worldview. And in that story, ko, or sugarcane, comes, like, it appears super early on. So we know that because of its early appearance, that there was absolutely a significance to early Hawaiian ancestors in terms of their relation to the plant, kinship, and also uses. And so that was then the jumping point for me to be like, well, how does this show up on the landscape in traditional relationships?
6: You know, I did want to kind of touch on that, you know, for many people outside of Hawaii, sugarcane is associated with plantations and colonization. How did you balance telling that difficult history while also honoring ko as an indigenous, you know, Hawaiian plant with its own cultural significance?
7: Mm-hmm. Yes. Thank you for that. So I took the time to, you know, go and talk to elders who actually grew up on one of the last plantation that closed on the island down in Kau. It was called the Pahala Sugar Company. And I was talking to an auntie that grew up in the Japanese camp and then spent her whole life working for the plantation in different ways. And we asked her, so auntie, was there anything bad that you thought about the plantations? And she said, no, it gave us jobs. Like the economic vitality or the lifeline that it gave to communities wasn't something that I could just push to the side, because it still impacts people today. I talk to my friends, you know, people that are doing work on the land or growing food, things like that. And I tell them, did you know sugarcane has like these amazing functions and that, you know, they can be incorporated into the mala? And the immediate response is like, oh, sugarcane. Sugarcane is bad. And that's because of the plantations. The plantations, in its attempt to erase traditional traditional ways of being with the land, it also attempted to erase the very histories of the plants that were being monocropped on the plantations. So I present, you know, to those folks this alternative history, which is actually just rooted in the original history of this land.
6: And my final question would be, what's the biggest lesson that you hope audiences take away about the connection between land, culture, and the resilience in Hawaii?
7: Well, something that I appreciated in being in conversation with an auntie who grew up on the plantation is she spoke to the incredible way that community in Hawaii comes together and helps each other in times of need. The land is so resilient, and, you know, soil, although soil was being poisoned, you know, literally with poisons before, it recovers. It has the capacity to recover. And I think we can look towards that and understand we too have the capacity to recover from poison, whether it be poison to our, you know, physical selves, to our communities, or poison to our minds. And so I think there's just so many legacies of resilience that are just inherent to the land, but also inherent in our proverbs, like Ikawama Mua Kawama Hope, the future's in the past. Despite changing conditions, we still have a blueprint based on ancestral knowledge that we can learn from.
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10: Your WRFA weather forecast for Monday, August 24th. Today we'll have showers likely before 11 a.m., then a chance of showers and thunderstorms this afternoon. It'll be mostly cloudy with a high of 65 degrees. Tonight we'll have showers likely before 10 p.m. It'll be mostly cloudy with a low of 54 degrees. Tuesday we'll have a 30% chance of showers before 2 p.m. It'll be partly sunny with a high of 73 degrees. Tuesday night will be partly cloudy with a low of 52. And Wednesday will be mostly sunny with a high of 79. Degrees.
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12: You're listening to the American Democracy Minute, keeping your government by and for the people. We have updates from Kansas and North Carolina today. August 4th, Kansas voters rejected a measure to elect state Supreme Court justices. And August 17th, North Carolina's governor vetoed an anti-voter bill which would have shortened early primary voting, among other restrictions. The Kansas Reflector reports that the Republican supermajorities in the House and Senate had hoped a smaller turnout of GOP faithful might support a long-sought measure to elect rather than nominate state Supreme Court justices. It didn't work, with 61% of voters rejecting the measure. Kansas will continue to use an independent, merit-based process which nominates three qualified candidates from which the governor may choose. Voters enshrined the process in the Constitution after a 1956 scandal in which a lame duck governor resigned and was immediately appointed as a justice by his successor. We reported August 7th that an anti-voter bill passed by the North Carolina legislature might be vetoed by Governor Josh Stein. August 17th, Stein vetoed House Bill 958, which would have shortened early primary voting from 17 days to 10, expanded the window during which voter eligibility could be challenged, and directed the state election board to use the notoriously inaccurate SAVE database for voter roll maintenance. A veto override is unlikely. We've linked to more at AmericanDemocracyMinute.org. I'm Brian Beal.
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14: Today, we learn to trust our dreams. The University of Houston's College of Engineering presents this series about the machines that make our civilization run and the people whose ingenuity created them. Kites appeared in the Western world just 400 years ago. But Chinese kite flying is 2,500 years old. The Chinese made every kind of kite long before Marco Polo came. They made communication kites, propaganda leaflet kites, whistling kites, Buddhist contemplation object kites. We even find aerodynamic theories for kites. Sooner or later, this had to result in manned kites. But how it did. The first recorded human flight comes down from the terrible reign of the 6th century emperor Cao Yang. During an early purge, Yang used an aerodynamic experiment to kill his enemies. He fitted them with bamboo mat wings and threw them off a tower to see if they could fly. None could, but their emperor was greatly entertained by the spectacle. And he was fascinated. Maybe he'd have better luck flying them to Earth in kites controlled from the ground. He put his next round of victims in large kites and let their relatives handle the cables. One prisoner, Yuan Huangdou, got safely to Earth, so his sentence was commuted to death by starvation. The unhappy Yuan might well have been the first human to fly. By the 13th century, the Taoist monks had made man-carrying kites into a common technology. Marco Polo told about a bizarre practice among Chinese sailors preparing to leave port. They would, in his words, find a fool or a drunk. They'd tie him into a kite and launch him from the ship. If he flew straight up, it was a good omen for the voyage. If he failed to rise, no merchant would load his wares onto that boat. The first European who flew in a kite was a man named Baden Powell. He succeeded in 1894, 1,300 years after Yuan had delayed his own execution by flying. The story of Chinese flight is a story of human ingenuity, all right, but it's not a nice one. Real flight had to wait for the West. When Montgolfier and Rosier were ready for the first manned balloon ascent, King Louis said they could use convicts for their experiment. If the prisoners lived, they'd be pardoned. Rosier exploded. What, and give this glory to a criminal? He persuaded a friend of Marie Antoinette's to persuade her to persuade the king. In the end, it was Rosier who flew. Read the roll call of Western pioneers of flight. Giffard, Lilienthal, Chanute, Wright. They all rode their own machines, and that's the difference. Many died trying, but they flew because they themselves hungered to shake off the earth, and they trusted their lives to their dreams. I'm John Leinhard at the University of Houston, where we're interested in the way inventive minds work.

0: Watermelon lovers, rejoice! This is Sandra Tsinglo with the lowdown on science. Watermelon is packed with essential nutrients missing from American diets. Some supplements are the equivalent of a quarter of a watermelon every day. But what if we just ate the real thing? Enter Kristen and Victor Folgoni at Nutrition Impact in Battle Creek, Michigan. They analyzed data from 50,000 people comparing watermelon lovers and non-eaters. No supplements, just real food. And watermelon eaters got more key nutrients and less sugar and saturated fat. Compared to other fruits, watermelon contained over 6 times more vitamin precursors. Real watermelon is the fix our diets need. So watermelon just changed the whole fruit game. Call it Fruit Ninja.
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2: Cyclosporiasis, that's the gastrointestinal disease that's been making national headlines over the past 2 weeks, can affect anyone at any age. More than 10,000 people ranging in age from 1 to 98 years old have been diagnosed with the illness as of August the 3rd, with cases reported in 47 states since May. That's all according to the Centers for Disease Control and Prevention. 2 deaths have been reported so far, and hundreds have been hospitalized. Cases of cyclosporiasis are known to rise during spring and summer months in the U.S., with a typical season running from the start of May through about the end of August. But case reports are particularly high this year. According to a 2023 report, the largest cyclospora outbreak in the U.S. on record led to about 1,500 cases and involved raspberries. Other large outbreaks typically have not surpassed the 1,000 mark. For Here's to Your Health, I'm Dr. T. Glenn Pate.
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3: Your WRFA weather forecast for Monday, August 24th. Today we'll have showers likely before 11 a.m., then a chance of showers and thunderstorms this afternoon. It'll be mostly cloudy with a high of 65 degrees. Tonight we'll have showers likely before 10 p.m. It'll be mostly cloudy with a low of 54 degrees. Tuesday we'll have a 30% chance of showers before 2 p.m. It'll be partly sunny with a high of 73 degrees. Tuesday night will be partly cloudy with a low of 52. And Wednesday will be mostly sunny with a high of 79. Degrees.
4: This is Bird Note. An American dipper calls across a rushing mountain stream. It's a rotund little bird with a stone gray body that bobs rhythmically up and down, as if mounted on springs. But its feet are firmly planted on rocks just beneath the rolling water. Why do dippers dip? Let's consider 3 theories. Theory 1. The dipping motion sort of camouflages the dipper against the turbulent water, making it harder for predators to spot it. Theory 2. Dipping helps the dipper see prey beneath the surface of the water. Or Theory 3, which might be the most likely. Dipping, as well as the rhythmic flicking of the dipper's flashy white eyelids, may be a way of using body language to communicate, since rushing rivers can be so noisy, they drown out bird calls. So, if one day, as you muse by a mountain stream, you spot an American dipper bobbing and winking in your direction, don't take it personally. It's probably beckoning to another dipper upstream. For Bird Note, I'm Michael Stein. This episode is brought to you by Teton Science Schools, specializing in outdoor learning experiences and education in Grand Teton National Park. More at tetonscience.org.
5: Last month, a lot of people on a Minnesota birding listserv commiserated about the low numbers of hummingbirds they were seeing this year. I also heard directly from a few of my own readers and listeners with the same problem. I know that some of the concerned birders pay close and consistent attention to their hummingbirds, so their reports are worrisome. But although a single outlier year in one area can be indicative of a wider problem, it can also be due to strictly local factors here or where our backyard birds wintered or passed through during migration. And sometimes local factors don't kill birds, but simply divert them elsewhere. So the frustrating answer to the question, does my lack of hummingbirds this year indicate a problem, is we just don't know. I don't have the discipline to keep an accurate count of my own backyard hummers, but their activity here this year seemed pretty normal. My first showed up on May 10th, about exactly when I'd expect, and though we had a cold late spring, I seem to have had normal hummingbird activity at my feeders this year. Hummingbirds are seldom found dead, but hummingbird banders do retrap some already banded individuals, giving us at least a little insight into their life expectancy. At least four ruby-throated hummingbirds originally trapped as adults were retrapped more than 8 years later, making them each a minimum of 9 years old when they were released alive and healthy. I try to take hope from how sturdy hummingbird bodies are and from my own unremarkable hummingbird year, but it is worrisome that several more careful observers in other spots in Minnesota were seeing lower numbers than usual this year. The overall trend, thanks to more and more people planting pollinator gardens, is up. But as we wait for this year's spring and fall banding numbers and various breeding bird atlas and survey results, we can help hummingbirds if we provide vegetation that supports hummingbirds and the insects they feed on, protect spiders because hummingbirds need their webs to construct their nests, use only 1/4 to 1/3 cup of white granulated sugar per cup of safe tap water, not softened, or bottled water, but not distilled, in our feeders. Minimize backyard hazards by making our windows bird safe, keeping cats indoors, etc., and participating in community science projects such as eBird to give researchers important data and support hummingbird research and conservation. Flowers provide the same carbohydrates as sugar water, and flowers and other vegetation provide protein in the form of insects essential for producing eggs and feeding chicks. Today, August 26th, I'm seeing a hummer visiting at least one of the feeders or my bee balm almost every time I look, and I often see chases. But that's because migration is peaking. Many of the birds here right now are passing through from further north. I still have some adult males, but they'll soon be gone. After females lose interest for the season, the males stick around just long enough to fatten up. Adult females must finish raising their final brood before they can prepare for the long flight, and then they cut out too. By early September, the only ones remaining tend to be first-year birds, mostly from further north. I keep my feeders out as long as any are still passing through. The hummers up here are just about all headed down to the Gulf of Mexico. When they reach the Gulf, the vast majority follow the land route around to Mexico and then go on from there. They're, of course, vulnerable to hurricanes and other bad storms, but most survive. It's impossible for me to see a hummingbird without smiling. I love imagining that some of my backyard hummingbirds are even older than the record holders. Keeping our world safe for them keeps it safer and brighter for all of us. I'm Laura Erickson, speaking for the birds.

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3: Your WRFA weather forecast for Monday, August 24th. Today we'll have showers likely before 11 a.m., then a chance of showers and thunderstorms this afternoon. It'll be mostly cloudy with a high of 65 degrees. Tonight we'll have showers likely before 10 p.m. It'll be mostly cloudy with a low of 54 degrees. Tuesday we'll have a 30% chance of showers before 2 p.m. It'll be partly sunny with a high of 73 degrees. Tuesday night will be partly cloudy with a low of 52. And Wednesday will be mostly sunny with a high of 79. Degrees.
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6: Can AI make spacecraft propulsion more efficient? I'm Dr. Lynn Pascarella, president of the American Association of Colleges and Universities. And today on the Academic Minute, Marcos Fernandez-Taus, Associate Professor of Space Propulsion and Hypersonic Aerodynamics at the University of North Dakota, discusses this topic.
7: Every year, hundreds of rockets are launched into space, with numbers rising as missions to the Moon, Mars, and beyond become the new reality. But these ambitions depend on propulsion, the technology that moves spacecraft forward. Breakthroughs in this technology are essential to make interplanetary travel faster and more efficient, and artificial intelligence is emerging as a key enabler for that. One branch of AI, reinforcement learning, teaches machines through trial and error, improving performance by interpreting outcomes and adjusting strategies. This capability is particularly valuable for complex systems that exceed human intuition, such as propulsion systems design. Reinforcement learning can optimize flight paths to minimize fuel use and travel time, or it can assist engineers.

0: including fuel consumption for adaptable missions. This flexibility is critical for spacecraft that must respond to changing priorities, such as military or multi-role satellites. The ability of reinforcement learning to learn and adapt makes it a powerful tool for addressing uncertainty in mission planning. As propulsion technologies evolve, AI will play a central role in enabling efficient space exploration, opening pathways to destinations across and beyond our solar system.
1: That was Marcos Fernandez-Taus of the University of North Dakota. You can find this, other segments, and more information about the professors at academicminute.org.
2: Production support for the Academic Minute comes from AAC and you, advancing liberal learning and research for the public good.
3: I'm Rick Smith, and this is Labor History in Two. This day in labor history, the year was 1937. That was the day that the U.S. Congress passed the National Apprenticeship Act. It was also known as the Fitzgerald Act. The purpose of the act was to, quote, formulate and promote the furtherance of labor standards necessary to safeguard the welfare of apprentices. Apprentices are workers learning a skill set. They are typically paid less than skilled workers or journeymen during the course of their training. Apprenticeship programs are especially found in the building trades, where learning skills like plumbing or electrical work might take years of dedicated training. But before the protections of the 1937 Act, there was no national standard governing apprenticeship programs in the United States. This led some apprentices to be exploited. In 1911, Wisconsin became the first state to pass legislation to structure the apprentice system. In the 1920s, multiple labor unions advocated for national apprentice standards to promote fairness and safety for workers. Recognizing the need for national apprentice guidelines, President Franklin Delano Roosevelt commissioned a committee to study the issue. They were tasked with developing training standards for apprenticeship programs. The 1937 law gave the committee the authority to complete their job. The Committee on Apprentice Training became a permanent part of the U.S. Department of Labor. The Bureau of Apprenticeship works with state governments to ensure the fair treatment of apprentices. Today, apprenticeship programs provide classroom and on-the-job training to help develop a skilled labor force. In 2015, 52,500 participants graduated from registered apprenticeship programs. Nearly 500,000 workers participated in apprentice training programs, learning skills that will build their financial security.
4: The disaster economy. I'm Randy Simon, and this is Earthwise, a look at our changing environment. Disasters are big business. Decades ago, meteorologists at the National Oceanic and Atmospheric Administration started tracking the number of natural disasters in the U.S., the ones that incurred at least $1 billion in damages. The numbers have gone up and up. FEMA used to handle 25 major disasters per year on average. In the past decade, the number is 63. FEMA's Disaster Relief Fund averaged $3.4 billion a year in the 90s and the early years of the new century. Now, annual spending is closer to $16 billion. As the climate warms, there are more severe hurricanes, wildfires, floods, droughts, and deadly heat waves. Responding to and rebuilding from these disasters is costing staggering amounts of money, and the bigger the disaster, the more widespread are its economic consequences. More intense disasters affect greater numbers of people and larger amounts of infrastructure. The price of home insurance continues to go up and up, and the cost of rebuilding homes has soared. This year, the Trump administration has directed NOAA to stop publishing data on billion-dollar disasters, eliminating one of the clearest indicators of the growing cost of natural disasters. The administration has also reduced spending on resilience efforts, such as upgrading of stormwater systems, conducting prescribed burns, and building flood control systems. The growing impact of natural disasters is much like the effects of fighting wars. Both are terrible for the people caught up in the midst of them, but both are extremely profitable for some. All that spending on disasters puts money into certain pockets. The disaster economy is big business. Earthwise is a production of WAMC. 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
5: Your WRFA weather forecast for Monday, August 24th. Today we'll have showers likely before 11 a.m., then a chance of showers and thunderstorms this afternoon.

0: afternoon. It'll be mostly cloudy with a high of 65 degrees. Tonight we'll have showers likely before 10 p.m. It'll be mostly cloudy with a low of 54 degrees. Tuesday we'll have a 30% chance of showers before 2 p.m. It'll be partly sunny with a high of 73 degrees. Tuesday night will be partly cloudy with a low of 52. And Wednesday will be mostly sunny with a high of 79 degrees.
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1: Big Maceo, also known as Maceo Merriweather, recorded Worried Life Blues in 1941 and released by Bluebird Records. He's accompanied by the legendary Tampa Red on guitar. As is often the case, this traditional song was inspired by an earlier one, Someday Baby Blues, by Sleepy John Estes in 1935. It's got more of a country blues feel, as opposed to the Chicago blues that Big Maceo was known for. His moderate tempo 8-bar blues style helped transform the blues, moving towards that Chicago urban style with a more sophisticated improvisation.
2: I had to worry both night and day.
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3: No, boy, I ain't gonna worry my life no more. 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
1: Soundbeat is produced at the Belfer Audio Archive, Syracuse University Libraries. I'm Brett Barry.
4: I'm Dr. Anthony Lizerwitz, and this is Climate Connections. As climate change brings more extreme heat to the Boston area, some residents' homes may become swelteringly hot. Julia Nasser of the Metropolitan Area Planning Council, a public agency, says many buildings in the city were designed for the cooler climate Boston had in the past.
5: The buildings were built for winters, and so they're really good at retaining heat, which is particularly problematic in the summers. They're not built with cooling or proper ventilation.
4: But she says cool roofs could help. Cool roofs are covered in reflective coatings or other materials that limit how much heat the roof absorbs from the sun. This helps both the building and the surrounding area stay cooler.
5: And, you know, it makes running your ACs or fans easier, and so you're also kind of saving money on your energy bills. So it's really like a great holistic solution.
4: Nasser's group has created an online assessment where owners, roofers, and others can enter information like a roof slope and materials to determine how suitable it is to convert to a cool roof. They also released a map to help residents and public officials find buildings in the Boston area that could benefit from cool roofs. Nasser hopes these tools help make cool roofs more widespread so people can stay safe from the heat.
6: Climate Connections is produced by the Yale Center for Environmental Communication. To learn more about climate change, visit climateconnections.org.
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8: Hi there, I'm Thane Maynard. Jogging through an Ohio forest one September, a friend pointed out some pawpaw fruit that was ripe. When we tasted it, I was blown away by its remarkable sweet flavor. The pawpaw tree is a hidden gem of North American flora, often overlooked despite bearing the continent's largest native fruit. Thriving in the understory of deciduous forests from the Midwest to the Southeast, pawpaw trees are small, shade tolerant, and recognizable by their large tropical-looking leaves and maroon flowers. The fruit itself is a creamy custard-like delicacy with a flavor often described as a blend of banana, mango, and melon. Rich in vitamins, antioxidants, and protein, pawpaws were a staple for indigenous peoples and early settlers. Yet due to their short shelf life and delicate skin, they never became a commercial crop, making them a seasonal treasure for foragers and local farmers. Beyond their culinary appeal, pawpaw trees are ecologically significant. They host the zebra swallowtail butterfly, whose larvae feed exclusively on pawpaw leaves.
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0: Your WRFA weather forecast for Monday, August 24th. Today we'll have showers likely before 11 a.m., then a chance of showers and thunderstorms this afternoon. It'll be mostly cloudy with a high of 65 degrees. Tonight we'll have showers likely before 10 p.m. It'll be mostly cloudy with a low of 54 degrees. Tuesday we'll have a 30% chance of showers before 2 p.m. It'll be partly sunny with a high of 73 degrees. Tuesday night will be partly cloudy with a low of 52. And Wednesday will be mostly sunny with a high of 79. Degrees.
1: Welcome to the Poetry Moment. I'm Sarah Van Olsen, and I'll be reading Birches by Robert Frost. When I see birches bend to left and right across the lines of straighter, darker trees, I like to think some boy's been swinging them. But swinging doesn't bend them down to stay, as ice storms do. Often you must have seen them, loaded with ice a sunny winter morning after a rain. They click upon themselves as the breeze rises and turn many colored as the stir cracks and crazes their enamel. Soon the sun's warmth makes them shed crystal shells, shattering and avalanching on the snow crust, such heaps of broken glass to sweep away, you'd think the inner dome of heaven had fallen. They are dragged to the withered bracken by the load, and they seem not to break, though once they are bowed so low for long, they never right themselves. You may see their trunks arching in the woods years afterwards, trailing their leaves on the ground like girls on hands and knees that throw their hair before them over their heads to dry in the sun. But I was going to say, when Truth broke in with all her matter of fact about the ice storm, I should prefer to have some boy bend them as he went out and in to fetch the cows. Some boy too far from town to learn baseball, whose only play was what he found himself, summer or winter, and could play alone. One by one, he subdued his father's trees by riding them down over and over again until he took the stiffness out of them, and not one but hung limp. Not one was left for him to conquer. He learned all there was to learn about not launching out too soon, and so not carrying the tree away clear to the ground. He always kept his poise to the top branches, climbing carefully with the same pains you use to fill a cup up to the brim and even above the brim. Then he flung outward feet first with a swish, kicking his way down through the air to the ground. So was I once myself a swinger of birches, and so I dream of going back to be. It's when I'm weary of considerations and life is too much like a pathless wood where your face burns and tickles with the cobwebs broken across it, and one eye is weeping from a twig's having lashed across it open. I'd like to get away from Earth a while and then come back to it and begin over. May no fate willfully misunderstand me and half grant what I wish and snatch me away not to return. Earth's the right place for love. I don't know where it's likely to go better. I'd like to go by climbing a birch tree and climb black branches up a snow-white trunk toward heaven till the tree could bear no more, but dipped its top and set me down again. That would be good both going and coming back. One could do worse than be a swinger of birches. That was Birches by Robert Frost. And I'm Sarah Ben Olsen, and this is the Poetry Moment.
2: From the Switch Energy Alliance, this is Earth Date. In the mid-1800s, London's Soho neighborhood was a terrible-smelling place to live, as raw sewage ran through the gutters into open cesspools. When a cholera epidemic broke out, 600 people died, and many remaining residents fled, fearing, as was common then, that foul air spread the disease. Local physician John Snow didn't buy it. 10 years earlier, he had proposed that cholera spread through contaminated water, but lacking proof, he was ignored. With an outbreak on his doorstep, he saw an opportunity to test his hypothesis and save his neighborhood. First, he obtained the addresses of every person who had died. Then he walked the streets, plotting their deaths and everything else on a map. Soon, a pattern emerged. Most of the cases clustered around one public water well. He began interviewing area residents. Locals with their own private wells had not gotten sick. Workers at a nearby pub, who drank a daily ration of beer instead of pump water, were also spared. Snow convinced local authorities that water from the well was to blame and persuaded them to remove the pump handle, forcing residents to draw their water elsewhere. Immediately, the cholera outbreak ended. With his cholera map, Snow had begun the field of evidence-based epidemiology. This was well before germ theory and microscopes could identify the true culprit, the cholera bacteria, that had spread through sewage leaking into the water supply. I'm Scott Tinker.
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4: Exploring science and the sea. Unicorns graze among many of the world's coral reefs. But instead of the graceful animals of mythology, they look more like cartoon characters. Their horns can be long, short, or even round and fat. And some have no horn at all. These creatures are unicorn fish. Biologists have identified about 20 species of them. They're a type of surgeon fish, named for some scalpel-sharp spikes where the body and tail join. The adults of most species range from about 1 to 2 feet in length. Unicorn fish are found in tropical waters in much of the Indian and Pacific Oceans, from the east coast of Africa to Hawaii. They generally live on coral reefs. Many of them eat algae, sometimes scraping it off the coral. Others eat tiny marine creatures. They feed during the day, then hide in cracks and cubbyholes in the coral at night. Most unicorn fish are bright and colorful, and many have prominent stripes or other patterns. What sets them apart, though, are the horns, which are found in about half of the unicorn fish species. The horns come in a variety of shapes and sizes. In some species, both males and females have horns. But in a few, it's only the males. The guys may use the horns to attract mates. In some species, the males can change the color of both the horn and other parts of the body, making the horn stand out. Perhaps a signal that he's a strong mate. The males may also use the horns to chase off competition, protecting their own little patch of the reef. For the University of Texas Marine Science Institute at Port Aransas, I'm Holly Brawley.

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4: Good morning. It's Monday, August 24th. Today's weather will have rain this morning with showers and thunderstorms possible this afternoon. It'll be mostly cloudy with a high of 65 degrees. I'm Julia Cisla-Handley with your WRFA News. The project to install sewers around Chautauqua Lake has received $1 million from New York State. Chautauqua County is receiving the funding through the County Infrastructure Grant Program. It will go toward Phase 3 of the project, which will extend public sewer infrastructure from Point Chautauqua to Midway State Park, closing the remaining gap and completing the system connection around the lake's south and northern basins. The installation of this extensive collection network will intercept wastewater from inadequate failing private septic systems and safely convey it to the existing South and Center Chautauqua Lake Sewer District Treatment Plant. This massive public works overhaul builds in the necessary mainline utility capacity to support 174 units of new housing within the planned Sunset View development. Additionally, the expanded grid establishes immediate localized sewer access for 66 vacant buildable parcels. A Silver Creek man died following a car crash in the town of Sheridan. The Chautauqua County Sheriff's Office said that just before 3 p.m. Saturday, August 22nd, deputies located a vehicle that had been involved in an accident on Route 20. According to their investigation, 24-year-old Andre Rosario was traveling westbound when he lost control of his vehicle, causing it to leave the roadway. He was transported from the scene by EMS for treatment, but later died of the injuries he received in the accident. This week is Chautauqua County Overdose Awareness Week. The week, which runs through August 31st, is a countywide initiative to promote hope, healing, remembrance, recovery, education, and community connection while encouraging meaningful conversations about substance use and mental health. Throughout the week, the community is invited to participate in themed Spirit Week activities, attend local events, and stand together in observance of International Overdose Awareness Day on August 31st. Together We Can, CHQ is a community-driven overdose awareness coalition dedicated to fostering hope, healing, connection, and compassion through its Be the Light initiatives. The coalition works to fight stigma, support recovery, honor lives, and strengthen the community through education, advocacy, harm reduction, and meaningful connection. Several community buildings will be participating by keeping the light on, illuminating their buildings purple to recognize this observance. Community members are encouraged to participate by wearing the daily themes, visiting buildings illuminated in purple, taking photos with coworkers, family, and friends, and sharing them on Facebook and Instagram while tagging Together We Can CHQ. Keeping the lights on participants include Mayville Village Clerk's Office, Jamestown City Hall, Dunkirk City Hall, and the Dunkirk Police Department. Spirit events over the next week will be as follows. Today, August 24th, is Challenge the Stigma, which you can wear recovery or mental health apparel. Tuesday, August 25th, is Peace Out to Accidental Overdose. You should wear tie-dye. Wednesday, August 26th is Band Together. 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Thursday, August 27th is Glow for Awareness, where you can wear neon or bright colors. Friday, August 28th will Be the Light. Wear purple or your Together We Can CHQ shirt and join for the next community event. Saturday, August 29th is Let's Team Together. 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Sunday, August 30th is International Overdose Awareness Day. Wear purple, honor those that have been lost, celebrate recovery, and join communities around the world in raising awareness and inspiring hope. The signature event of Overdose Awareness Week is the third annual Be the Light Anyone Can Save a Life that will take place from 6 to 8 p.m. Saturday, August 29th at the Lower Pavilion at Point Gresham Park in Dunkirk. Unlike a traditional awareness event, Be the Light combines education, prevention, remembrance, family activities, and community connection into one evening designed to reduce stigma, build hope, and bring life-saving resources directly to the people who need them. Event highlights will include a community resource fair, live music by Miranda Wilcox, community yoga led by Diane Bourne of Reborn Wellness, inspiring stories of hope and recovery, children's activities, face painting, games, and prizes. Evergreen Health will provide free opioid overdose prevention education, Narcan training, harm reduction resources, and medication disposal education. Chautauqua County Sheriff Jim Quattron will present information about New York State's 911 Good Samaritan law, and the evening will also include food, a basket raffle, a 50-50 fundraiser, and Together We Can CHQ event t-shirts available for purchase. As the evening concludes, attendees will gather for a community remembrance vigil led by Reverend Jim Labar of Harvest Chapel. The ceremony will include a moment of silence, prayer, and a purple glow wand tribute honoring the lives of those lost to accidental overdose while offering hope and healing to families, friends, and the community. Together We Can CHQ's work extends throughout the year. The coalition offers free community opioid overdose prevention and naloxone trainings, is launching the Be the Light Grief Support Group this September for individuals grieving the loss of a loved one to substance use, and establishing the Be the Light Scholarship, which supports the continuing education and professional development of first responders throughout Chautauqua County. This year marks the awarding of the coalition's first scholarship. For additional information, contact Together We Can CHQ founder Jennifer Larson at 716-248-8678 or email togetherwecanchq@gmail.com. Together We Can is also on Facebook and Instagram. And the Fenton History Center is looking for volunteers for its 21st annual Lakeview Cemetery Tours. The cemetery tours are the Fenton's largest annual fundraiser, raising important support for programs, exhibits, collections, and preservation work. The center hopes to raise at least $20,000 through the event. The center is looking for volunteers who enjoy local history, storytelling, meeting people, or simply trying something new. Volunteers will be asked to learn a short script or story about the person you will portray, be available for the scheduled tour time, and have fun sharing local history in one of Jamestown's most beautiful and historic places. This year's tours will be held October 3rd, 10th, and 11th, including the mausoleum and more tours. Those who are interested may email office manager at FentonHistoryCenter.org or call 716-664-6256. For WRFA News, I'm Julia Cecilia Hanley. Your WRFA weather forecast for Monday, August 24th. Today we'll have showers likely before 11 a.m., then a chance of showers and thunderstorms this afternoon. It'll be mostly cloudy with a high of 65 degrees. Tonight we'll have showers likely before 10 p.m. It'll be mostly cloudy with a low of 54 degrees. Tuesday we'll have a 30% chance of showers before 2 p.m. It'll be partly sunny with a high of 73 degrees. Tuesday night will be partly cloudy with a low of 52. And Wednesday will be mostly sunny with a high of 79. Degrees.
5: You're listening to the American Democracy Minute, keeping your government by and for the people. We have updates from Kansas and North Carolina today. August 4th, Kansas voters rejected a measure to elect state Supreme Court justices, and August 17th, North Carolina's governor vetoed an anti-voter bill which would have shortened early primary voting, among other restrictions. The Kansas Reflector reports that the Republican supermajorities in the House and Senate had hoped a smaller turnout of GOP faithful might support a long-sought measure to elect, rather than nominate, state Supreme Court justices. It didn't work, with 61% of voters rejecting the measure. Kansas will continue to use an independent, merit-based process which nominates three qualified candidates from which the governor may choose. Voters enshrined the process in the Constitution after a 1956 scandal in which a lame duck governor resigned and was immediately appointed as a justice by his successor. We reported August 7th that an anti-voter bill passed by the North Carolina legislature might be vetoed by Governor Josh Stein. August 17th, Stein vetoed House Bill 958, which would have shortened early primary voting from 17 days to 10, expanded the window during which voter eligibility could be challenged, and directed the state election board to use the notoriously inaccurate SAVE database for voter roll maintenance. A veto override is unlikely. We've linked to more at AmericanDemocracyMinute.org. I'm Brian Beal.
6: I'm Dr. Anthony Lizerwitz, and this is Climate Connections. Winters in Western Oregon tend to be cool and rainy, but summers are usually very dry. So many farmers in the region irrigate their crops, and much of the water they use comes from rivers that are fed by mountain snowpack. But as the climate warms, that snowpack is shrinking.
7: It is over time going to really impact how people irrigate their crops.
6: That's Gabrielle Rush McNally of the Dry Farming Institute. Her group helps farmers in the region learn how to grow crops including tomatoes, melons, beans, and squash without irrigating during the dry summer season. For example, they can help their soil retain moisture from winter rains by mulching and adding compost to their fields. And spacing plants more widely can help them develop longer roots to access water that's held deeper in the soil. The Dry Farming Institute teaches farmers about these methods and tests crop varieties to identify which can thrive in dry farm conditions.
7: We also encourage a lot of experimentation and then knowledge sharing to see like what works in a particular context.
6: So even if they do not stop watering entirely, farmers can reduce how much they rely on irrigation as the climate warms and water becomes scarcer. Climate Connections is produced by the Yale Center for Environmental Communication. To learn more about climate change, visit climateconnections.org.
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9: Today's Here's to Your Health segment with Dr. T. Glenn Pate is brought to you by the University of Arkansas for Medical Sciences.
10: Cyclosporiasis, that's the gastrointestinal disease that's been making national headlines over the past 2 weeks, can affect anyone at any age. More than 10,000 people ranging in age from 1 to 98 years old have been diagnosed with the illness as of August the 3rd, with cases reported in 47 states since May. That's all according to the Centers for Disease Control and Prevention. 2 deaths have been reported so far, and hundreds have been hospitalized. Cases of cyclosporiasis are known to rise during spring and summer months in the U.S., with a typical season running from the start of May through about the end of August. But case reports are particularly high this year. According to a 2023 report, the largest cyclospora outbreak in the U.S. on record led to about 1,500 cases and involved raspberries. Other large outbreaks typically have not surpassed the 1,000 mark. For Here's to Your Health, I'm Dr. T. Glenn Pate.
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4: Your WRFA weather forecast for Monday, August 24th. Today we'll have showers likely before 11 a.m., then a chance of showers and thunderstorms this afternoon. It'll be mostly cloudy with a high of 65 degrees. Tonight we'll have showers likely before 10 p.m. It'll be mostly cloudy with a low of 54 degrees. Tuesday we'll have a 30% chance of showers before 2 p.m. It'll be partly sunny with a high of 73 degrees. Tuesday night will be partly cloudy with a low of 52. And Wednesday will be mostly sunny with a high of 79 degrees.
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12: Can AI make spacecraft propulsion more efficient? I'm Dr. Lynn Pascarella, president of the American Association of Colleges and Universities. And today on the Academic Minute, Marcos Fernandez-Taus, associate professor of space propulsion and hypersonic aerodynamics at the University of North Dakota, discusses this topic.
13: Every year, hundreds of rockets are launched into space, with numbers rising as missions to the moon, Mars, and beyond become the new reality. But these ambitions depend on propulsion, the technology that moves spacecraft forward. Breakthroughs in this technology are essential to make interplanetary travel faster and more efficient, and artificial intelligence is emerging as a key enabler for that. One branch of AI, reinforcement learning, teaches machines through trial and error, improving performance by interpreting outcomes and adjusting strategies. This capability is particularly valuable for complex systems that exceed human intuition, such as propulsion systems design. Reinforcement learning can optimize flight paths to minimize fuel use and travel time, or it can assist engineers by analyzing countless variables to identify configurations that maximize efficiency. Nuclear propulsion is among the most promising concepts for deep space missions. Fission-based systems have been tested before, while fusion remains a frontier. Nuclear thermal propulsion, which transfers heat from atomic reactions to hydrogen propellant, could dramatically reduce travel time compared to conventional propulsion. Reinforcement learning supports this technology by optimizing reactor designs, such as those explored since NERVA program at NASA in the 60s and 70s. Beyond design, reinforcement learning can manage real-time operations, including fuel consumption for adaptable missions. This flexibility is critical for spacecraft that must respond to changing priorities, such as military or multi-role satellites. The ability of reinforcement learning to learn and adapt makes it a powerful tool for addressing uncertainty in mission planning. As propulsion technologies evolve, AI will play a central role in enabling efficient space exploration, opening pathways to destinations across and beyond our solar system.
12: That was Marcos Fernandez-Taus of the University of North Dakota. You can find this, other segments, and more information about the professors at academicminute.org.
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14: This is Bird Note. An American dipper calls across a rushing mountain stream. It's a rotund little bird with a stone-gray body that bobs rhythmically up and down, as if mounted on springs. But its feet are firmly planted on rocks just beneath the rolling water. Why do dippers dip? Let's consider three theories. Theory one, the dipping motion sort of camouflages the dipper against the turbulent water, making it harder for predators to spot it. Theory two, dipping helps the dipper see prey beneath the surface of the water. Or theory three, which might be the most likely. Dipping, as well as the rhythmic flicking of the dipper's flashy white eyelids, may be a way of using body language to communicate, since rushing rivers can be so noisy, they drown out bird calls. So, if one day, as you muse by a mountain stream, you spot an American dipper bobbing and winking in your direction, don't take it personally. It's probably beckoning to another dipper upstream. For Bird Note, I'm Michael Stein. This episode is brought to you by Teton Science Schools, specializing in outdoor learning experiences and education in Grand Teton National Park. More at tetonscience.org.
15: Last month, a lot of people on a Minnesota birding listserv commiserated about the low numbers of hummingbirds they were seeing this year. I also heard directly from a few of my own readers and listeners with the same problem. I know that some of the concerned birders pay close and consistent attention to their hummingbirds, so their reports are worrisome. But although a single outlier year in one area can be indicative of a wider problem, it can also be due to strictly local factors here or where our backyard birds wintered or passed through during migration. And sometimes local factors don't kill birds, but simply divert them elsewhere. So the frustrating answer to the question, does my lack of hummingbirds this year indicate a problem, is we just don't know. I don't have the discipline to keep an accurate count of my own backyard hummers, but their activity here this year seemed pretty normal. My first showed up on May 10th, about exactly when I'd expect, and though we had a cold late spring, I seem to have had normal hummingbird activity at my feeders this year. Hummingbirds are seldom found dead, but hummingbird banders do retrap some already banded individuals, giving us at least a little insight into their life expectancy. At least four ruby-throated hummingbirds originally trapped as adults were retrapped more than 8 years later, making them each a minimum of 9 years old when they were released alive and healthy. I try to take hope from how sturdy hummingbird bodies are and from my own unremarkable hummingbird year, but it is worrisome that several more careful observers in other spots in Minnesota were seeing lower numbers than usual this year. The overall trend, thanks to more and more people planting pollinator gardens, is up. But as we wait for this year's spring and fall banding numbers and various breeding bird atlas and survey results, we can help hummingbirds if we provide vegetation that supports hummingbirds and the insects they feed on, protect spiders because hummingbirds need their webs to construct their nests, use only 1/4 to 1/3 cup of white granulated sugar per cup of safe tap water, not softened, or bottled water, but not distilled, in our feeders. Minimize backyard hazards by making our windows bird safe, keeping cats indoors, etc., and participating in community science projects such as eBird to give researchers important data and support hummingbird research and conservation. Flowers provide the same carbohydrates as sugar water, and flowers and other vegetation provide protein in the form of insects essential for producing eggs and feeding chicks. Today, August 26th, I'm seeing a hummer visiting at least one of the feeders or my bee balm almost every time I look, and I often see chases. But that's because migration is peaking. Many of the birds here right now are passing through from further north. I still have some adult males, but they'll soon be gone. After females lose interest for the season, the males stick around just long enough to fatten up. Adult females must finish raising their final brood before they can prepare for the long flight, and then they cut out too. By early September, the only ones remaining tend to be first-year birds, mostly from further north. I keep my feeders out as long as any are still passing through. The hummers up here are just about all headed down to the Gulf of Mexico. When they reach the Gulf, the vast majority follow the land route around to Mexico and then go on from there. They're, of course, vulnerable to hurricanes and other bad storms, but most survive. It's impossible for me to see a hummingbird without smiling. I love imagining that some of my backyard hummingbirds are even older than the record holders. Keeping our world safe for them keeps it safer and brighter for all of us. I'm Laura Erickson, speaking for the birds.
16: Welcome to the Poetry Moment. I'm Sarah Van Olsen, and I'll be reading Birches by Robert Frost. When I see birches bend to left and right across the lines of straighter, darker trees, I like to think some boy's been swinging them. But swinging doesn't bend them down to stay, as ice storms do. Often you must have seen them, loaded with ice a sunny winter morning after a rain. They click upon themselves as the breeze rises and turn many colored as the stir cracks and crazes their enamel. Soon the sun's warmth makes them shed crystal shells, shattering and avalanching on the snow crust, such heaps of broken glass to sweep away, you'd think the inner dome of heaven had fallen. They are dragged to the withered bracken by the load, and they seem not to break, though once they are bowed so low for long, they never right themselves. You may see their trunks arching in the woods years afterwards, trailing their leaves on the ground like girls on hands and knees that throw their hair before them over their heads to dry in the sun. But I was going to say, when Truth broke in with all her matter of fact about the ice storm, I should prefer to have some boy bend them as he went out and in to fetch the cows. Some boy too far from town to learn baseball, whose only play was what he found himself, summer or winter, and could play alone. One by one, he subdued his father's trees by riding them down over and over again until he took the stiffness out of them, and not one but hung limp. Not one was left for him to conquer. He learned all there was to learn about not launching out too soon, and so not carrying the tree away clear to the ground. He always kept his poise to the top branches, climbing carefully with the same pains you use to fill a cup up to the brim and even above the brim. Then he flung outward feet first with a swish, kicking his way down through the air to the ground. So was I once myself a swinger of birches, and so I dream of going back to be. It's when I'm weary of considerations and life is too much like a pathless wood where your face burns and tickles with the cobwebs broken across it, and one eye is weeping from a twig's having lashed across it open. I'd like to get away from Earth a while and then come back to it and begin over. May no fate willfully misunderstand me and half grant what I wish and snatch me away not to return. Earth's the right place for love. I don't know where it's likely to go better. I'd like to go by climbing a birch tree and climb black branches up a snow-white trunk toward heaven till the tree could bear no more, but dipped its top and set me down again. That would be good both going and coming back. One could do worse than be a swinger of birches. That was Birches by Robert Frost. And I'm Sarah Ben Olson, and this is the Poetry Moment.

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3: Your WRFA weather forecast for Monday, August 24th. Today we'll have showers likely before 11 a.m., then a chance of showers and thunderstorms this afternoon. It'll be mostly cloudy with a high of 65 degrees. Tonight we'll have showers likely before 10 p.m. It'll be mostly cloudy with a low of 54 degrees. Tuesday we'll have a 30% chance of showers before 2 p.m. It'll be partly sunny with a high of 73 degrees. Tuesday night will be partly cloudy with a low of 52. And Wednesday will be mostly sunny with a high of 79.
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0: Marmots, also in the squirrel family, are much larger and slower. Adapted to alpine and open meadow environments, they're famous for their robust bodies, social behavior, and long hibernation periods. Woodchucks, also called groundhogs, are actually a species of marmot, but tend to live alone and prefer forest edges and fields over high mountain slopes. Gophers, by contrast, belong to a completely different family and are smaller than marmots and woodchucks. Gophers rarely appear above the surface, spending most of their lives excavating complex tunnel networks.
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2: Exploring science and the sea. Unicorns graze among many of the world's coral reefs, but instead of the graceful animals of mythology, they look more like cartoon characters. Their horns can be long, short, or even round and fat. And some have no horn at all. These creatures are unicorn fish. Biologists have identified about 20 species of them. They're a type of surgeon fish, named for some scalpel-sharp spikes where the body and tail join. The adults of most species range from about 1 to 2 feet in length. Unicorn fish are found in tropical waters in much of the Indian and Pacific Oceans, from the east coast of Africa to Hawaii. They generally live on coral reefs. Many of them eat algae, sometimes scraping it off the coral. Others eat tiny marine creatures. They feed during the day, then hide in cracks and cubbyholes in the coral at night. Most unicorn fish are bright and colorful, and many have prominent stripes or other patterns. What sets them apart, though, are the horns, which are found in about half of the unicorn fish species. The horns come in a variety of shapes and sizes. In some species, both males and females have horns, but in a few, it's only the males. The guys may use the horns to attract mates. In some species, the males can change the color of both the horn and other parts of the body, making the horn stand out, perhaps a signal that he's a strong mate. The males may also use the horns to chase off competition, protecting their own little patch of the reef. For the University of Texas Marine Science Institute at Port Aransas, I'm Holly Brawley.
3: The disaster economy. I'm Randy Simon, and this is Earthwise, a look at our changing environment. Disasters are big business. Decades ago, meteorologists at the National Oceanic and Atmospheric Administration started tracking the number of natural disasters in the U.S., the ones that incurred at least $1 billion in damages. The numbers have gone up and up. FEMA used to handle 25 major disasters per year on average. In the past decade, the number is 63. FEMA's Disaster Relief Fund averaged $3.4 billion a year in the 90s and the early years of the new century. Now, annual spending is closer to $16 billion. As the climate warms, there are more severe hurricanes, wildfires, floods, droughts, and deadly heat waves. Responding to and rebuilding from these disasters is costing staggering amounts of money. And the bigger the disaster, the more widespread are its economic consequences. More intense disasters affect greater numbers of people and larger amounts of infrastructure. The price of home insurance continues to go up and up, and the cost of rebuilding homes has soared. This year, the Trump administration has directed NOAA to stop publishing data on billion-dollar disasters, eliminating one of the clearest indicators of the growing cost of natural disasters. The administration has also reduced spending on resilience efforts, such as upgrading of stormwater systems, conducting prescribed burns, and building flood control systems. The growing impact of natural disasters is much like the effects of fighting wars. Both are terrible for the people caught up in the midst of them, but both are extremely profitable for some. All that spending on disasters puts money into certain pockets. The disaster economy is big business. Earthwise is a production of WAMC. 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
4: Good morning. It's Monday, August 24th. Today's weather will have rain this morning with showers and thunderstorms possible this afternoon. It'll be mostly cloudy with a high of 65 degrees. I'm Julia Cecil-Handley with your WRFA News. The project to install sewers around Chautauqua Lake has received $1 million from New York State. Chautauqua County is receiving the funding through the County Infrastructure Grant Program. It will go toward Phase 3 of the project, which will extend public sewer infrastructure from Point Chautauqua to Midway State Park, closing the remaining gap and completing the system connection around the lake's south and northern basins. The installation of this extensive collection network will intercept wastewater from inadequate failing private septic systems and safely convey it to the existing South and Center Chautauqua Lake Sewer District Treatment Plant. This massive public works overhaul builds in the necessary mainline utility capacity to support 174 units of new housing within the planned Sunset View development. Additionally, the expanded grid establishes immediate localized sewer access for 66 vacant buildable parcels. A Silver Creek man died following a car crash in the town of Sheridan. The Chautauqua County Sheriff's Office said that just before 3 p.m. Saturday, August 22nd, deputies located a vehicle that had been involved in an accident on Route 20. According to their investigation, 24-year-old Andre Rosario was traveling westbound when he lost control of his vehicle, causing it to leave the roadway. He was transported from the scene by EMS for treatment, but later died of the injuries he received in the accident. This week is Chautauqua County Overdose Awareness Week. The week, which runs through August 31st, is a countywide initiative to promote hope, healing, remembrance, recovery, education, and community connection while encouraging meaningful conversations about substance use and mental health. Throughout the week, the community is invited to participate in themed Spirit Week activities, attend local events, and stand together in observance of International Overdose Awareness Day on August 31st. Together We Can, CHQ is a community-driven overdose awareness coalition dedicated to fostering hope, healing, connection, and compassion. Through its Be the Light initiatives, the coalition works to fight stigma, support recovery, honor lives, and strengthen the community through education, advocacy, harm reduction, and meaningful connection. Several community buildings will be participating by keeping the light on, illuminating their buildings purple to recognize this observance. Community members are encouraged to participate by wearing the daily themes, visiting buildings illuminated in purple, taking photos with coworkers, family, and friends, and sharing them on Facebook and Instagram while tagging Together We Can CHQ. Keeping the lights on participants include Mayville Village Clerk's Office, Jamestown City Hall, Dunkirk City Hall, and the Dunkirk Police Department. Spirit events over the next week will be as follows. Today, August 24th, is Challenge the Stigma, which you can wear recovery or mental health apparel. 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Wear purple, honor those that have been lost, celebrate recovery, and join communities around the world in raising awareness and inspiring hope. The signature event of Overdose Awareness Week is the third annual Be the Light Anyone Can Save a Life that will take place from 6 to 8 p.m. Saturday, August 29th at the Lower Pavilion at Point Gresham Park in Dunkirk. Unlike a traditional awareness event, Be the Light combines education, prevention, remembrance, family activities, and community connection into one evening designed to reduce stigma, build hope, and bring life-saving resources directly to the people who need them. Event highlights will include a community resource fair, live music by Miranda Wilcox, community yoga led by Diane Bourne of Reborn Wellness, inspiring stories of hope and recovery, children's activities, face painting, games, and prizes. Evergreen Health will provide free opioid overdose prevention education, Narcan training, harm reduction resources, and medication disposal education. Chautauqua County Sheriff Jim Quattron will present information about New York State's 911 Good Samaritan law, and the evening will also include food, a basket raffle, a 50-50 fundraiser, and Together We Can CHQ event t-shirt available for purchase. As the evening concludes, attendees will gather for a community remembrance vigil led by Reverend Jim Labar of Harvest Chapel. The ceremony will include a moment of silence, prayer, and a purple glow wand tribute honoring the lives of those lost to accidental overdose while offering hope and healing to families, friends, and the community. Together We Can CHQ's work extends throughout the year. The coalition offers free community opioid overdose prevention and naloxone trainings, is launching the Be the Light Grief Support Group this September for individuals grieving the loss of a loved one to substance use, and establishing the Be the Light Scholarship, which supports the continuing education and professional development of first responders throughout Chautauqua County. This year marks the awarding of the coalition's first scholarship. For additional information, contact Together We Can CHQ founder Jennifer Larson at 716-248-8678 or email togetherwecanchq@gmail.com. Together We Can is also on Facebook and Instagram. And the Fenton History Center is looking for volunteers for its 21st annual Lakeview Cemetery Tours. The cemetery tours are the Fenton's largest annual fundraiser, raising important support for programs, exhibits, collections, and preservation work. The center hopes to raise at least $20,000 through the event. The center is looking for volunteers who enjoy local history, storytelling, meeting people, or simply trying something new. Volunteers will be asked to learn a short script or story about the person you will portray, be available for the scheduled tour time, and have fun sharing local history in one of Jamestown's most beautiful and historic places. This year's tours will be held October 3rd, 10th, and 11th, including the mausoleum and more tours. Those who are interested may email office manager at FentonHistoryCenter.org or call 716-664-6256. For WRFA News, I'm Julia Cecilia Hanley. Your WRFA weather forecast for Monday, August 24th. Today we'll have showers likely before 11 a.m., then a chance of showers and thunderstorms this afternoon. It'll be mostly cloudy with a high of 65 degrees. Tonight we'll have showers likely before 10 p.m. It'll be mostly cloudy with a low of 54 degrees. Tuesday we'll have a 30% chance of showers before 2 p.m. It'll be partly sunny with a high of 73 degrees. Tuesday night will be partly cloudy with a low of 52. And Wednesday will be mostly sunny with a high of 79. Degrees.
5: This is your health kit. 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From the studios of KXRW and X-Ray FM, I'm Rebecca Hoffman, MD, your friendly neighborhood family doctor based in Vancouver, Washington. In today's talk, we'll consider the slightly complicated relationship we have with the sun. The sun is life-giving, but excess sun exposure can be dangerous, even deadly. And because the sun is there every day, we need to know what to do year-round. Let's shine some light on what the sun does for us. We are all attracted to the sun for good reason. There are specific benefits the sun brings to our bodies. First off, there's vitamin D. Vitamin D is a cofactor in keeping many of our body's systems healthy. Sunlight converts a compound stored mainly in our skin to the active form of vitamin D, where it begins its work. Vitamin D attaches calcium to bones, keeping them strong. It releases a factor in our circulatory system, keeping blood pressure under control. Vitamin D is a building block of serotonin, which improves moods and fights depression. Sunlight kickstarts the making of certain enzymes in the liver and kidney that that have been shown to reduce the risk of some cancers, like colon, breast, and prostate cancers. It plays a key role in maintaining our natural internal clock, or circadian rhythm, which makes efficient sleep-wake cycles. And the same sunlight we associate with causing sunburns and skin cancer actually reduces inflammation in skin diseases like psoriasis and eczema. That's all great. But what about all that advice about staying out of the sun to prevent sunburns or premature aging and wrinkles? Yes, the same sun that gives us all those benefits can also cause harms. Let's break that down. The light from our friend the sun contains ultraviolet radiation in the form of UVA and UVB. UVA makes up 95% of all UV light. It penetrates the skin deeply and is responsible for stimulating the cells that make us tan. A tan is a sign that damage is starting and is the rather feeble way the body tries to protect itself from further UVA damage. Consider it more a signal to you to get out of the sun. UVA contributes to reduced skin elasticity, resulting in premature aging and wrinkles. It can also damage our genes and, over time, contribute to skin cancer. The remaining 5% are UVB rays, which affect the outer layer of skin and are the main cause of sunburns, blistering, and peeling. UVB rays are also more highly associated with skin cancers. But here's the rub. It's the UVB rays we need to convert all that health-giving vitamin D. What's the sun goddess to do? Well, she can use sunscreen. Sunscreen is measured in SPF, or sun protection factor. A higher number blocks more rays, but doubling the SPF does not double your protection. SPF 15 blocks 93% of UV rays. SPF 30 blocks 97%. SPF 50 blocks 98%, but it's not the SPF so much as how you apply it. Ideally, sunscreen should be applied about 30 minutes before going into the sun, and then reapplied every 2 hours, or after swimming, sweating, or toweling, which most of us forget to do. We also often forget to include the tops of ears, bald spots on the head, and the tops of feet and backs of hands. To get the benefits of sunlight, we really need only about 10 to 15 minutes a day for light skin, and 20 to 30 minutes for dark skin. That's if about 25% of your skin is exposed, the equivalent of your hands, arms, face, and neck. These recommendations increase the further you are from the equator, or if you are more covered up, say in winter. Finally, some medicines and foods increase your risk of sunburn, and some diseases mimic sunburn. That's where a visit to your doctor comes in handy, to review your individual risks and determine your best care. That's your health kit tip for today. Safe exposure to sunlight will protect you and give you the sun's many benefits. Remember, if you have questions about your health, check with your doctor. After all, your doctor cares about you and your health. From the KXRW and X-Ray FM studios, I'm Dr. Hoffman. See you next time.
6: This is Our Living Lands, and I'm Jill Freitas. Mahea Lani DuPont is Tahitian Ma'ohi and is a co-host and producer for Hawaii Radio Hour. Our Living Lands producer Daniel Spalding spoke with DuPont about her reporting on sugarcane's complex legacy and future for food sovereignty in Hawaii.
7: So your recent reporting is titled Remembering Ko, A Path Forward to Hawaii's Food Security. What inspired you to focus an entire series on sugarcane, and why did you feel this was an important story to tell?
8: Thinking from, you know, indigenous worldviews and perspectives, I was like, there's no way that the only history of sugarcane is that of the colonizer's history. So that kind of led me down a rabbit hole of asking the question, who is Ko? Who is sugarcane as a person, as an ancestor, as a kupuna? So we started the series with creation, with our, you know, the Hawaiian creation story. It's called the Kumulipo. It's a genealogy chant, as well as, you know, an articulation of how the universe was created from a Hawaiian worldview. And in that story, ko, or sugarcane, comes, like, it appears super early on. E bo he go a wa he So we know that because of its early appearance, that there was absolutely a significance to early Hawaiian ancestors in terms of their relation to the plant, kinship, and also uses. And so that was then the jumping point for me to be like, well, how does this show up on the landscape in traditional relationships?
7: You know, I did want to kind of touch on that, you know, for many people outside of Hawaii, sugarcane is associated with plantations and colonization. How did you balance telling that difficult history while also honoring ko as an indigenous, you know, Hawaiian plant with its own cultural significance?
8: Mm-hmm. Yes, thank you for that. So I took the time to, you know, go and talk to elders who actually grew up on one of the last plantation that closed on the island down in Kau. It was called the Pahala Sugar Company. And I was talking to an auntie that grew up in the Japanese camp and then spent her whole life working for the plantation in different ways. And we asked her, so auntie, was there anything bad that you thought about the plantations? And she said, no, it gave us jobs. Like the economic vitality or the lifeline that it gave to communities wasn't something that I could just push to the side because it's still impacts people today. I talk to my friends, you know, people that are doing work on the land or growing food, things like that. And I tell them, did you know sugarcane has like these amazing functions and that, you know, they can be incorporated into the mala? And the immediate response is like, oh, sugarcane. Sugarcane is bad. And that's because of the plantations. The plantations, in its attempt to erase traditional ways of being with the land, it also attempted to erase the very histories of the plants that were being monocropped on the plantations. So I present, you know, to those folks this alternative history, which is actually just rooted in the original history of this land.
7: And my final question would be, what's the biggest lesson that you hope audiences take away about the connection between land, culture, and the resilience in Hawaii?
8: Well, something that I appreciated in being in conversation with an auntie who grew up on the plantation is she spoke to the incredible way that community in Hawaii comes together and helps each other in times of need. The land is so resilient and, you know, soil, although soil was being poisoned, you know, literally with poisons before, it recovers. It has the capacity to recover. And I think we can look towards that and understand we too have the capacity to recover from poison, whether it be poison to our, you know, physical selves, to our communities, or poison to our minds. And so I think there's just so many legacies of resilience that are just inherent to the land, but also inherent in our proverbs, like Ikawama Mua Kawama Hope, the future's in the past. Despite changing conditions, we still have a blueprint based on ancestral knowledge that we can learn from.
9: 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I'm Jill Freitas for Our Living Lands, a collaboration of Kiwanis Broadcast Corporation, Native Public Media, and the Mountain West News Bureau.
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4: Your WRFA weather forecast for Monday, August 24th. Today we'll have showers likely before 11 a.m., then a chance of showers and thunderstorms this afternoon. It'll be mostly cloudy with a high of 65 degrees. Tonight we'll have showers likely before 10 p.m. It'll be mostly cloudy with a low of 54 degrees. Tuesday we'll have a 30% chance of showers before 2 p.m. It'll be partly sunny with a high of 73 degrees. Tuesday night will be partly cloudy with a low of 52. And Wednesday will be mostly sunny with a high of 79. Degrees.
11: This is the Engines of Our Ingenuity, made possible by the friends of KUHF Houston.
12: Today, we meet the man who showed us how blood flows. The University of Houston's College of Engineering presents this series about the machines that make our civilization run and the people whose ingenuity created them. The old Roman physician Galen told us blood is generated in our liver, that it passes only once through the heart, and that it's consumed in the outlying body tissues. Food is converted to blood, Galen said. Then it carries nutrients to the far corners of the body. Doctors still believed those old Galenic theories in 1600, but one thing puzzled them. The left side of the heart supplies fresh red blood to the extremities. The right side pumps dark blood into the lungs. But where does that blood come from? According to Galen, blood leaked through microscopic pores in the septum to get to the right side. The right side was no more than a secondary supply system for the lungs. The fresh winds of modern science were just gathering in northern Italy. The University of Padua was the cutting edge of the science of anatomy. And it was there that a young Englishman named William Harvey went to study. He completed his doctorate on blood flow in 1602. He published a little 72-page book 26 years later. It was compact and beautifully illustrated. With wonderful economy, Harvey quite literally went to the heart of the matter. He gave us all a fine lesson on using our head. First, he demolished the Galenic idea that each gram of blood passes through the heart only once. Harvey counted the pulse and estimated the outflow of each stroke of the heart. He found that it puts out three times our body weight each hour. Imagine eating food fast enough to replenish that much blood. And the right side of the heart? It receives the used blood from the extremities and sends it to the lungs to be refreshed. Harvey didn't know about oxygen, but he saw that the blood flowed from one side of the heart to the other, not through the septum, but through the lungs, where it was recycled. Harvey had to add an unproven doctrine of his own to complete a new blood flow theory. How did blood get from the tiny outlying arteries back into the veins? He guessed that a structure of capillaries made the connection. He couldn't see any capillaries, but his guess fared better than Galen's. The new microscope lenses found his capillaries 4 years after he died. Harvey was a great genius in an age rich with genius. Galen's doctrines, grooved into the collective conscious of medicine, were a tough hurdle. To get around them, Harvey had to show us more than a clear head and keen insight. He had to give us all a lesson in dancing to our own drum. I'm John Leinhard at the University of Houston, where we're interested in the way inventive minds work.

0: We're going back, before tie-dye was even a thing, to the Grateful Roots. Songs that influenced the Grateful Dead. You're on The Soundbeat.
1: Stealing, stealing, buddy mama, don't you tell on me. I'm stealing back to my same old used to be.
0: This is Stealin' Stealin', recorded by the Memphis Jug Band in 1928. It was one of the first recordings released by the Grateful Dead on Scorpion Records in June 1966. The band, known for jamming, among other things, had their roots in jug band music. In fact, founding members Jerry Garcia, Bob Weir, and Ron Pigpen McKernan spent their pre-Dead days in a band called Mother McCree's Uptown Jug Champions.
1: I'm stealing, stealing, buddy mama, don't you tell on me. I'm stealing back to my same old used to be.
0: They'd move on to the Warlocks, but didn't want to be accused of stealing. Two other bands at the time went by the same name. Ironically, the other two ditched the name as well. You know them by ZZ Top and the Velvet Underground. So how'd they come up with the name Grateful Dead? Steal on over to soundbeat.org. Soundbeat is produced at the Belfer Audio Archive, Syracuse University Library. I'm Brett Barry.
2: Last month, a lot of people on a Minnesota birding listserv commiserated about the low numbers of hummingbirds they were seeing this year. I also heard directly from a few of my own readers and listeners with the same problem. I know that some of the concerned birders pay close and consistent attention to their hummingbirds, so their reports are worrisome. But although a single outlier year in one area can be indicative of a wider problem, it can also be due to strictly local factors here or where our backyard birds wintered or passed through during migration. And sometimes local factors don't kill birds, but simply divert them elsewhere. So the frustrating answer to the question, does my lack of hummingbirds this year indicate a problem, is we just don't know. I don't have the discipline to keep an accurate count of my own backyard hummers, but their activity here this year seemed pretty normal. My first showed up on May 10th, about exactly when I'd expect, and though we had a cold late spring, I seem to have had normal hummingbird activity at my feeders this year. Hummingbirds are seldom found dead, but hummingbird banders do retrap some already banded individuals, giving us at least a little insight into their life expectancy. At least four ruby-throated hummingbirds originally trapped as adults were retrapped more than 8 years later, making them each a minimum of 9 years old when they were released alive and healthy. I try to take hope from how sturdy hummingbird bodies are and from my own unremarkable hummingbird year, but it is worrisome that several more careful observers in other spots in Minnesota were seeing lower numbers than usual this year. The overall trend, thanks to more and more people planting pollinator gardens, is up. But as we wait for this year's spring and fall banding numbers and various breeding bird atlas and survey results, we can help hummingbirds if we provide vegetation that supports hummingbirds and the insects they feed on, protect spiders because hummingbirds need their webs to construct their nests, use only 1/4 to 1/3 cup of white granulated sugar per cup of safe tap water, not softened, or bottled water, but not distilled, in our feeders. Minimize backyard hazards by making our windows bird safe, keeping cats indoors, etc., and participating in community science projects such as eBird to give researchers important data and support hummingbird research and conservation. Flowers provide the same carbohydrates as sugar water, and flowers and other vegetation provide protein in the form of insects essential for producing eggs and feeding chicks. Today, August 26th, I'm seeing a hummer visiting at least one of the feeders or my bee balm almost every time I look, and I often see chases. But that's because migration is peaking. Many of the birds here right now are passing through from further north. I still have some adult males, but they'll soon be gone. After females lose interest for the season, the males stick around just long enough to fatten up. Adult females must finish raising their final brood before they can prepare for the long flight, and then they cut out too. By early September, the only ones remaining tend to be first-year birds, mostly from further north. I keep my feeders out as long as any are still passing through. The hummers up here are just about all headed down to the Gulf of Mexico. When they reach the Gulf, the vast majority follow the land route around to Mexico and then go on from there. They're, of course, vulnerable to hurricanes and other bad storms, but most survive. It's impossible for me to see a hummingbird without smiling. I love imagining that some of my backyard hummingbirds are even older than the record holders. Keeping our world safe for them keeps it safer and brighter for all of us. I'm Laura Erickson, speaking for the birds.
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3: Your WRFA weather forecast for Monday, August 24th. Today we'll have showers likely before 11 a.m., then a chance of showers and thunderstorms this afternoon. It'll be mostly cloudy with a high of 65 degrees. Tonight we'll have showers likely before 10 p.m. It'll be mostly cloudy with a low of 54 degrees. Tuesday we'll have a 30% chance of showers before 2 p.m. It'll be partly sunny with a high of 73 degrees. Tuesday night will be partly cloudy with a low of 52. And Wednesday will be mostly sunny with a high of 79.
4: You're listening to the American Democracy Minute, keeping your government by and for the people. We have updates from Kansas and North Carolina today. August 4th, Kansas voters rejected a measure to elect state Supreme Court justices. And August 17th, North Carolina's governor vetoed an anti-voter bill which would have shortened early primary voting, among other restrictions. The Kansas Reflector reports that the Republican supermajorities in the House and Senate had hoped a smaller turnout of GOP faithful might support a long-sought measure to elect, rather than nominate, state Supreme Court justices. It didn't work, with 61% of voters rejecting the measure. Kansas will continue to use an independent, merit-based process which nominates three qualified candidates from which the governor may choose. Voters enshrined the process in the Constitution after a 1956 scandal in which a lame-duck governor resigned and was immediately appointed as a justice by his successor. We reported August 7th that an anti-voter bill passed by the North Carolina legislature might be vetoed by Governor Josh Stein. August 17th, Stein vetoed House Bill 958, which would have shortened early primary voting from 17 days to 10, expanded the window during which voter eligibility could be challenged, and directed the state election board to use the notoriously inaccurate SAVE database for voter roll maintenance. A veto override is unlikely. We've linked to more at AmericanDemocracyMinute.org. I'm Brian Beal.
5: I'm Rick Smith, and this is Labor History in 2. On this day in labor history, the year was 1937. That was the day that the U.S. Congress passed the National Apprenticeship Act. It was also known as the Fitzgerald Act. The purpose of the act was to, quote, formulate and promote the furtherance of labor standards necessary to safeguard the welfare of apprentices. Apprentices are workers learning a skill set. They are typically paid less than skilled workers or journeymen during the course of their training. Apprenticeship programs are especially found in the building trades, where learning skills like plumbing or electrical work might take years of dedicated training. But before the protections of the 1937 Act, there was no national standard governing apprenticeship programs in the United States. This led some apprentices to be exploited. In 1911, Wisconsin became the first state to pass legislation to structure the apprentice system. In the 1920s, multiple labor unions advocated for national apprentice standards to promote fairness and safety for workers. Recognizing the need for national apprentice guidelines, President Franklin Delano Roosevelt commissioned a committee to study the issue. They were tasked

0: training programs, learning skills that will build their financial security.
1: 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Today is Monday, August 24th. I'm Julie Cecil-Hanley. Taking a look at our forecast for today, we're not really going to dry out too much because we could still have some rain this morning and also a chance of showers and thunderstorms sometime this afternoon as well. It's going to be mostly cloudy, very cool. Compared to, well, since the last month, it's going to be only a high of 65 degrees. And then tonight, showers will continue before 10 p.m. with mostly cloudy skies and a low of 54 degrees. Tomorrow, Tuesday, 30% chance of showers, mainly before 2 p.m. We'll get sunny skies after that with a high of 73 degrees. Tuesday night will be partly cloudy with a low of 52. And then Wednesday will be our first rain-free day in a couple days. It'll be mostly sunny with a high of 79 degrees also. So that means we will be close to maybe even hitting 80. But yeah, very cool start to this morning. It was only 55 degrees out there right now, but it is getting warmer gradually. But yeah, if any of that rain moving through right now is going to just, you know, it's going to keep it cool. That's what I'm saying. So anyway, taking a look at what is going on in local news, the sewering project for around Chautauqua Lake. Well, phase three's got another bit of money coming to it from New York State. The Chautauqua Lake project is receiving $1 million through the County Infrastructure Grant Program. So phase three is the part of the project that goes from Point Chautauqua to Midway State Park. And that is the final phase of this sewer project to connect the sewer around the lake's south and northern basins. They just cut the ribbon. I think it was last week, Monday, maybe they cut the ribbon on the finalization of phase two. So that's done, and phase three is underway. And what this will do is, you know, they are intercepting wastewater from private septic systems and conveying it to the South and Center Chautauqua Lake Sewer District Treatment Plant. And it will support 174, this new phase, it will support 174 units of new housing within the planned Sunset View development, and also the expanded grid will establish immediate localized sewer access for 66 vacant buildable parcels. So there is, in addition to helping out those who are already have houses or buildings that are operational on along phase three of that portion of Route 430 there on Chautauqua Lake, this will also help future development as well. And we'll have Chautauqua County Executive PJ Wendell in Thursday morning to talk with him. We'll ask him about this grant and also get an update for him on how phase two's now finalized. That will be on this Thursday's Community Matters. So we'll talk with him as well as anything that of interest that comes up from the Chautauqua County Legislature meeting. Their monthly voting session is this Wednesday. We'll see where that the 3-foot move over law goes, because that I did see that is pre-filed at least. So when I initially had asked him about it, it was earlier this month, he wasn't aware of it. Now that's when it kind of like clicked in my head. I went, oh, a legislator must have filed this one. And I was right. It was Tom Nelson who had filed the local law. So it seems like it has Republican support, at least, in the public safety committee. We'll see what the discussion is on the floor Wednesday night. Other things happening. So this is Overdose Awareness Week, and this is a national kind of week, but is being recognized here in Chautauqua County as well. It runs today through next week, Monday, August 31st, which, holy cow, where did August go? But yeah, this is going to be done countywide. Thing, you know, it's to promote hope, healing, remembrance, recovery, education, and community connection while encouraging meaningful conversations about substance use and mental health. So together we can. CHQ is the group that is putting this on in terms of, you know, holding an event on the 29th and also, you know, putting together spirit days, because it's kind of like homecoming week when you're in high school. They're having a spirit week in honor of National Overdose Awareness Week. And you also may see, if depending on where you're driving, you may see some buildings lit up in purple.

0: this week as part of the what they call keeping the lights on in observance. So this will include like the Mayville Village Clerk's Office, Jamestown City Hall, Dunkirk City Hall, and Dunkirk Police Department. For the spirit events, this is, you know, basically when you wear these different outfits, it's to encourage awareness of, literally raise awareness of Overdose Awareness Week. Today, you know, they're asking you to wear recovery or mental health apparel to challenge the stigma. For tomorrow, peace out to accidental overdose, wear tie-dye. Wednesday, they say band together, wear your favorite band or concert t-shirt. Thursday, glow for awareness, wear neon or bright colors. Friday, be the light, so wear purple or Together We Can CHQ shirt if you have one of those. And then Saturday, August 29th, let's team together, wear your favorite sports team apparel or jersey. And then Sunday, August 30th, they're asking you to wear purple again as part of International Overdose Awareness Day, where they will honor those who have been lost, celebrate recovery, and join communities around the world in raising awareness and inspiring hope. So the event, Overdose Awareness Event, will be the third annual Be the Light, Anyone Can Save a Life. And that will take place from 6 to 8 p.m. Saturday, August 29th at the Lower Pavilion at Point Gratiot Park in Dunkirk. So they will have community tables there. They will have music, yoga, kids activities. There will be free opioid overdose prevention education, harm reduction resources, medication disposal education. County Sheriff Jim Quattrone will be there to talk about New York's 911 Good Samaritan law. And they'll have like food, basket raffles, things like that. And they'll also have the Together We Can CHQ events t-shirts. And the evening will then conclude with a remembrance vigil to honor the lives of those who have been lost to accidental overdose. And there's work that continues throughout the year by Together We Can CHQ. You can follow them on Facebook and Instagram. Those resources are linked in this story on WRFALP.com. Also, I mean, it's very, as I mentioned, it's like, I can't believe how close to the end of August we are. But something to think about, if maybe some of you have attended this, but maybe you want to be a volunteer and help out with, is the Fenton History Center's 21st annual Lakeview Cemetery Tours. These tours are held in October and are considered Fenton's largest annual fundraiser. It raises money for programs, exhibits, collections, and preservation work, but they're looking for volunteers to be part of the tours, to be storytellers, you know, take on the, you know, either tell stories about people there or maybe even be the people. I'm not sure exactly how it works, but if you want to do this, you're asked to learn a short script or story about the person you will portray. You have to be available for the scheduled tour time. That's very important. And the tours this year are on October 3rd, 10th, and 11th. And this includes mausoleum tours and mausoleum and more tours. So those are, I think, later at night. I think the other tours are a little bit earlier. I feel like they have several tours a day. Something to be aware of. But if you are interested, you're asked to contact the Fenton History Center by emailing officemanager@fentonhistorycenter.org or calling 716-664-6256. Taking a look at things that happened over the weekend, well, we're going to talk about the United States and Canada and how trade talks completely just fell apart. The two countries have been historic allies along an undefended border and unfortunately are now falling deeper into a trade war marked by angry recriminations and new tariffs that are expected to raise prices for products in both countries. Each side blamed the other for the collapse of negotiations in Washington late Friday, leading the U.S. to impose 50% tariffs on $20 billion worth of Canadian goods and Canada, setting September 8th as the start of its retaliatory penalties, calling, I think, Prime Minister Mark Carney's called them dollar for dollar penalties. Donald Trump import taxes will hit about 5% of what Canada ships to the United States every year, ranging from hockey sticks to tongue depressors. Prime Minister Carney said Ottawa would respond with targeted tariff protection for industries exposed to the new U.S. duties, including some steel products. He also mentioned the dairy, appliance, agricultural equipment, pulp and paper, and electronics sectors. No further talks have been planned. Whatever the eventual outcome is, a loss of trust seems one of the earliest casualties. Carney accused Washington of using economic integration as a weapon and said its signature was written in pencil. Resorting to the language of battle, he said his country had been, quote, attacked by the new American tariffs. He said, you're at war when you get attacked. And he added that Canada had the reserves, resilience, and plan to respond. But to Trump's chief trade negotiator, Jameson Greer, the U.S. was compelled to act after a year of retaliation by its longtime partner. And he told Fox and Friends this weekend, we said enough and we've taken countermeasures. Our interest is in protecting American workers and protecting American supply chains. So Carney said Canada had been willing to drop remaining retaliatory tariffs on steel, aluminum, and autos if the U.S. substantially lowered its own, and to encourage provinces to restore U.S. alcohol sales. But he said Washington's final demands went too far, saying they asked too much and offered too little. One of the things that they asked, and I've had a really hard time finding this in stories. I found it, unfortunately, in a paywall story on Fortune. One of the things that they wanted, that the U.S. wanted Canada to agree to, was related to French language requirements on products out of, you know, for Quebec. And this is, and it's like, they wanted to say, well, you know, they need to get rid of that. Well, the U.S. is trying to tell a sovereign country what they can do with their labeling on products. It's like, come on, really? And it's like, and I think that was one thing. And there was another thing where the U.S. wanted, when it came to car manufacturing in Ontario, the Ontario province, Ford makes F-150s and things like that. So there's a lot of those like trucks that are made in Ontario, and the U.S. apparently wanted Canada to sign an agreement saying that they would only trade with the U.S. on those and not anybody else. And Canada's like, what, why would we not trade with other people? And that was, you know, not something that Canada was, that was a step too far. And I think Mark Carney had made comments about, you know, the country's sovereignty, that they are not a state, you know, of the United States. They are a sovereign country. And the U.S. was trying to make them agree to things that, you know, would imply that they're not. I don't know. It's just weird, really weird. So anyway, Greer from the U.S. side said the Republican administration was offering to cut tariffs on steel, autos, and lumber, things, quote unquote, that they are sensitive to for them, and they've always had the best deal, and they still would have an even better deal, but they didn't want that, and that as a result, the U.S. is moving forward with measures that respond to Canadian retaliation. And so here we go. So Carney said the U.S. added last-minute terms that would have reduced tariff relief for Canadian-made vehicles, restricted Canada's ability to strike trade deals with other countries, and weakened protections for language, culture, and sovereignty. And he said those demands are unacceptable, that, you know, another country cannot demand what another country does when in terms of its language and culture. And I'd be hard pressed to find people that disagree with that. You know, it's like, you know, be like Canada coming over here and saying, you know, we couldn't do something in regards to, I don't know, our culture. I don't know what they would go after, but weird. Yeah, it's just weird. So the breakdown in negotiations marked a sharp reversal for 2 days earlier when officials from the two countries sounded as if they were headed toward a compromise. Ontario Premier Doug Ford, who leads Canada's most populous province, praised Carney for rejecting the deal, saying it would have hurt Ontario's auto, steel, and manufacturing sectors. Ford urged Canada to use every tool in our toolbox to fight the U.S. tariffs. Something worth noting about Doug Ford. If he was here in the United States, he would be considered a Republican. And he's agreeing with Mark Carney, who is definitely seen as more liberal. Mark Carney could be considered a Democrat if we were applying U.S. standards to and politics to Canada. Now, they have their own political system up there, their own political party. So, but when it comes to saying liberal, conservative, you know, loosely, not as parties, but as loose, you know, ideologies, Doug Ford is definitely more conservative and Mark Carney is more liberal. Although Mark Carney, he's got a wealth of banking background. He's got a lot of experience in that. So I don't know if it's accurate to say he'd be more considered fiscally conservative or not. But he's also been working with China. He's been working with other countries to basically say, okay, we don't want to have to rely on the United States because, as he mentioned, agreements with them may as well have been written in pencil because Trump changes his mind and goes and does something else. And we've seen this so many times when it comes to negotiations, whether it's with, negotiations between what's happening with Israel and Gaza, what's happening currently with Iran and Israel. And so basically, Mark Carney, the leader of another country, is saying that we can't be trusted down here. Our agreement is not worth the paper it's on because it could be erased and changed in a week. That's kind of the statement here. All of this calls into question the North American Trade Agreement covering the United States, Canada, and Mexico, which is crucial to industry in all three countries. Carney said the breakdown certainly was not good news for the review of that agreement, and that the failed negotiations had given Canada a new perspective on what Washington wants from the broader economic relationship. The political impact will likely be even bigger than the economic fallout. The countries sold each other $880 billion worth of goods and services last year. Tariffs were initially supposed to kick in just after midnight Wednesday last week. Trump extended the deadline for 3 days to allow talks to continue, but the countries could not reach agreement in time. The U.S. and Canada have wrangled for decades over trade, poking each other over sore spots such as Canadian softwood lumber imports and U.S. access to Canada's protected dairy market. Somehow, we've managed to remain friends, allies, and trading partners. Canadian soldiers fought alongside Americans in Afghanistan after 9/11, and the 5,525-mile U.S.-Canada border is undefended, and nearly 330,000 people and $2 billion worth of goods cross it every day. 800,000 Canadians live in the United States. And Trump's approach to dealing with Canada marks an extraordinary departure from the traditionally cooperative relationship between the two countries. Trump has imposed tariffs on Canadian goods in a push to bring manufacturing back to the United States and made the inflammatory comments about turning Canada into America's 51st state. Carney says Canada has recognized that America has changed and that the two countries would not return to our old relationship. That's pretty death damning. When we say longtime allies, undefended border. And Mark Carney saying, no, that's all changed. Not the same kind of friends that we used to be. And also, the Canadian public is fed up. A petition to expel U.S. Ambassador Pete Hoekstra, a Trump ally, has collected nearly 248,000 signatures since July 21st. It accuses the former Republican congressman from Michigan of having, quote, normalized Trump's talk of annexing Canada, among other things. Although now there are good reasons for Canada and the U.S. to try to find a compromise. Nearly 72% of Canada's goods exports last year went to the United States. That's a lot. The Trump administration might be wary of imposing new tariffs paid by U.S. importers who try to pass along the cost to consumers via higher prices before the November midterm election because Americans are already frustrated with the high cost of living. Remember, when there are tariffs, when our country places a tariff on another country, we as citizens pay for those. Now, companies, when all the certain tariffs got struck down in Supreme Court, companies went and said, give us our money back. That money did not come back to citizens. Citizens did not receive a check in the mail saying, here's your tariff refund money for, because you bought goods that had a higher price because of tariffs. It went back to companies and has not, quote unquote, trickled down to U.S. citizens. We are all paying higher prices still. And whether or not Trump wants to do this before the midterms, and also there's a lot of people saying he acknowledges he's going to lose the midterms and doesn't care. There's also a lot of people brought up the fact that when you look at Project 2025, that this is all part of it. The Project 2025 was, people laughed at it. If you read through it, it's happening. A lot of it is happening. There's stuff that I think they're still working on, but they're still putting that plan into place. I encourage you to go back and read that, unfortunately. We'd hope maybe it'd be a moot point. It's still being put into place. Trump has made tariffs the centerpiece of his second-term economic agenda. Last year, he imposed double-digit import taxes on almost every country, justifying them by declaring the long-standing U.S. trade deficit a national emergency. The Supreme Court in February ruled he overstepped his authority. Justices struck down the trade penalties and set the stage for the federal government to pay refunds to importers, not civilians. So Trump has looked at other legal authority to justify tariffs. And for Canada, he invoked Section 338 of the Tariff Act of 1930, a rarely used Depression era provision allowing tariffs of up to 50% against countries deemed to discriminate against U.S. businesses. The provision is part of the Smoot-Hawley tariff law, widely blamed by economists and historians for worsening the Great Depression by restricting global trade. Section 338 has never previously been used to impose tariffs. This doesn't speak well for that section. It doesn't speak well for us either. So as the rift comes, as the U.S., Mexico, and Canada are trying to renew a trade agreement that Trump negotiated in his first term and was once praised as a triumph, the United States has begun formal talks with Mexico over revamping the U.S.-Mexico-Canada agreement known as USMCA. But talks with Canada have not begun. An escalating trade conflict cast doubt on whether they will. I wouldn't be surprised if we see the USMCA go away. And that's because just my personal opinion, watching what's happening, not just with Canada, but quietly also stuff that's been happening on Mexico's side. They could, Canada does have a lot of stuff that they, export to us. 70%. That's a lot. But at the same time, their leader has been working out agreements with other countries. So at what point does what is exported drop, or does, what's being exported to other countries increase so much on the other side that they look at it and say, well, we'll take that hit. We'll just won't worry about the U.S. anymore. And that's scary. It's an economics. That's very economically scary. And this is not a great place to be in. Speaking of economics, Treasury Secretary Scott Bessent is set to announce a new round of economic pressure on Iran to force it back into negotiations. Donald Trump has called the expected actions an economic D-Day. In response, Iran's new security chief, Mohsen Rezai, said Iran would retaliate against Trump's economic plan in a seismic manner. Trump has suggested that the U.S. will increase pressure on countries that do business with Iran. Longtime U.S. diplomat Alan Iyer is skeptical that the economic sanctions playbook will change Iran's regime, saying the war has instead strengthened hardliners. Your local news is coming up at the top of the hour, kind of a busy week, but it's not as busy as it could be. There is a Jamestown Board of Public Utilities monthly meeting tonight, but no city council work session. Not enough items on the agenda. I had a heads up about that when I had the mayor in earlier this month, and she told me that there may just be one work session this month, just due to lack of agenda items. Tomorrow, there is a Chautauqua County Industrial Development Agency board meeting, and there's also a school board meeting, and then Wednesday night is the monthly meeting of the Chautauqua County Legislature. But earlier in the day, I will be going to a Downtown Revitalization Initiative Planning Committee meeting. So I'll be running around doing my thing, and I'll report back to you as it happens. So thanks for tuning to Small Things Considered this morning. I'm Julia Cecil-Hanley on your listener-supported community radio station, 107.9 FM WRFALP in Jamestown.
1: Welcome to the Poetry Moment. I'm Sarah Van Olsen, and I'll be reading Birches by Robert Frost. When I see birches bend to left and right across the lines of straighter, darker trees, I like to think some boy's been swinging them. But swinging doesn't bend them down to stay, as ice storms do. Often you must have seen them, loaded with ice a sunny winter morning after a rain. They click upon themselves as the breeze rises and turn many colored as the stir cracks and crazes their enamel. Soon the sun's warmth makes them shed crystal shells, shattering and avalanching on the snow crust, such heaps of broken glass to sweep away, you'd think the inner dome of heaven had fallen. They are dragged to the withered bracken by the load, and they seem not to break, though once they are bowed so low for long, they never right themselves. You may see their trunks arching in the woods years afterwards, trailing their leaves on the ground like girls on hands and knees that throw their hair before them over their heads to dry in the sun. But I was going to say, when Truth broke in with all her matter of fact about the ice storm, I should prefer to have some boy bend them as he went out and in to fetch the cows. Some boy too far from town to learn baseball, whose only play was what he found himself, summer or winter, and could play alone. One by one, he subdued his father's trees by riding them down over and over again until he took the stiffness out of them and not one but hung limp. Not one was left for him to conquer. He learned all there was to learn about not launching out too soon, and so not carrying the tree away clear to the ground. He always kept his poise to the top branches, climbing carefully with the same pains you use to fill a cup up to the brim and even above the brim. Then he flung outward feet first with a swish, kicking his way down through the air to the ground. So was I once myself a swinger of birches, and so I dream of going back to be. It's when I'm weary of considerations and life is too much like a pathless wood where your face burns and tickles with the cobwebs broken across it, and one eye is weeping from a twig's having lashed across it open. I'd like to get away from Earth a while and then come back to it and begin over. May no fate willfully misunderstand me and half grant what I wish and snatch me away not to return. Earth's the right place for love. I don't know where it's likely to go better. I'd like to go by climbing a birch tree and climb black branches up a snow-white trunk toward heaven till the tree could bear no more, but dipped its top and set me down again. That would be good both going and coming back. One could do worse than be a swinger of birches. That was Birches by Robert Frost. And I'm Sarah Ben Olson, and this is the Poetry Moment.
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0: Good morning. It's Monday, August 24th. Today's weather will have rain this morning with showers and thunderstorms possible this afternoon. It'll be mostly cloudy with a high of 65 degrees. I'm Julia Cisla-Handley with your WRFA News. The project to install sewers around Chautauqua Lake has received $1 million from New York State. Chautauqua County is receiving the funding through the County Infrastructure Grant Program. It will go toward Phase 3 of the project, which will extend public sewer infrastructure from Point Chautauqua to Midway State Park, closing the remaining gap and completing the system connection around the lake's south and northern basins. The installation of this extensive collection network will intercept wastewater from inadequate failing private septic systems and safely convey it to the existing South and Center Chautauqua Lake Sewer District Treatment Plant. This massive public works overhaul builds in the necessary mainline utility capacity to support 174 units of new housing within the planned Sunset View development. Additionally, the expanded grid establishes immediate localized sewer access for 66 vacant buildable parcels. A Silver Creek man died following a car crash in the town of Sheridan. The Chautauqua County Sheriff's Office said that just before 3 p.m. Saturday, August 22nd, deputies located a vehicle that had been involved in an accident on Route 20. According to their investigation, 24-year-old Andre Rosario was traveling westbound when he lost control of his vehicle, causing it to leave the roadway. He was transported from the scene by EMS for treatment, but later died of the injuries he received in the accident. This week is Chautauqua County Overdose Awareness Week. The week, which runs through August 31st, is a countywide initiative to promote hope, healing, remembrance, recovery, education, and community connection while encouraging meaningful conversations about substance use and mental health. Throughout the week, the community is invited to participate in themed Spirit Week activities, attend local events, and stand together in observance of International Overdose Awareness Day on August 31st. Together We Can CHQ is a community-driven overdose awareness coalition dedicated to fostering hope, healing, connection, and compassion through its Be the Light initiatives. The coalition works to fight stigma, support recovery, honor lives, and strengthen the community through education, advocacy, harm reduction, and meaningful connection. Several community buildings will be participating by keeping the light on, illuminating their buildings purple to recognize this observance. Community members are encouraged to participate by wearing the daily theme, visiting buildings illuminated in purple, taking photos with coworkers, family, and friends, and sharing them on Facebook and Instagram while tagging Together We Can CHQ. Keeping the lights on participants include Mayville Village Clerk's Office, Jamestown City Hall, Dunkirk City Hall, and the Dunkirk Police Department. Spirit events over the next week will be as follows. Today, August 24th, is Challenge the Stigma, which you can wear recovery or mental health apparel. Tuesday, August 25th, is Peace Out to Accidental Overdose. You should wear tie-dye. Wednesday, August 26th is Band Together. 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Sunday, August 30th is International Overdose Awareness Day. Wear purple, honor those that have been lost, celebrate recovery, and join communities around the world in raising awareness and inspiring hope. The signature event of Overdose Awareness Week is the third annual Be the Light Anyone Can Save a Life that will take place from 6 to 8 p.m. Saturday, August 29th at the Lower Pavilion at Point Gresham Park in Dunkirk. Unlike a traditional awareness event, Be the Light combines education, prevention, remembrance, family activities, and community connection into one evening designed to reduce stigma, build hope, and bring life-saving resources directly to the people who need them. Event highlights will include a community resource fair, live music by Miranda Wilcox, community yoga led by Diane Bourne of Reborn Wellness, inspiring stories of hope and recovery, children's activities, face painting, games, and prizes. Evergreen Health will provide free opioid overdose prevention education, Narcan training, harm reduction resources, and medication disposal education. Chautauqua County Sheriff Jim Quattron will present information about New York State's 911 Good Samaritan law, and the evening will also include food, a basket raffle, a 50-50 fundraiser, and Together We Can CHQ event t-shirts available for purchase. As the evening concludes, attendees will gather for a community remembrance vigil led by Reverend Jim Labar of Harvest Chapel. The ceremony will include a moment of silence, prayer, and a purple glow wand tribute honoring the lives of those lost to accidental overdose while offering hope and healing to families, friends, and the community. Together We Can CHQ's work extends throughout the year. The coalition offers free community opioid overdose prevention and naloxone trainings, is launching the Be the Light Grief Support Group this September for individuals grieving the loss of a loved one to substance use, and establishing the Be the Light Scholarship, which supports the continuing education and professional development of first responders throughout Chautauqua County. This year marks the awarding of the coalition's first scholarship. For additional information, contact Together We Can CHQ founder Jennifer Larson at 716-248-8678 or email togetherwecanchq@gmail.com. Together We Can is also on Facebook and Instagram. And the Fenton History Center is looking for volunteers for its 21st annual Lakeview Cemetery Tours. The cemetery tours are the Fenton's largest annual fundraiser, raising important support for programs, exhibits, collections, and preservation work. The center hopes to raise at least $20,000 through the event. The center is looking for volunteers who enjoy local history, storytelling, meeting people, or simply trying something new. Volunteers will be asked to learn a short script or story about the person you will portray, be available for the scheduled tour time, and have fun sharing local history in one of Jamestown's most beautiful and historic places. This year's tours will be held October 3rd, 10th, and 11th, including the mausoleum and more tours. Those who are interested may email office manager at fentonhistorycenter.org or call 716-664-6256. For WRFA News, I'm Julia Cecil Hanley. Your WRFA weather forecast for Monday, August 24th. Today we'll have showers likely before 11 a.m., then a chance of showers and thunderstorms this afternoon. It'll be mostly cloudy with a high of 65 degrees. Tonight we'll have showers likely before 10 p.m. It'll be mostly cloudy with a low of 54 degrees. Tuesday we'll have a 30% chance of showers before 2 p.m. It'll be partly sunny with a high of 73 degrees. Tuesday night will be partly cloudy with a low of 52. And Wednesday will be mostly sunny with a high of 79.
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11: 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This week, the star that could reveal a black hole's spin.
12: And will exoskeletons change the way we move? I'm Nick Petrichow.
11: And I'm Benjamin Thompson. A star zooming around the centre of our galaxy could help physicists unravel a long-standing mystery. Namely, how much is our neighbourhood supermassive black hole spinning? This week in Nature, researchers describe a star that orbits around the supermassive black hole at the heart of the Milky Way, called Sagittarius A star, or SAG A star. While researchers know a lot about this black hole, where it is, how far away it is, its likely mass, and so on, how much it's spinning has been hard to pin down. In fact, whether SAG A star is spinning at all is unknown. But given that everything in the universe spins, planets, stars, galaxies, physicists are pretty confident that it is. In fact, spin is built into the models of how supermassive black holes work. Things like the enormous jets of matter they fire out require spin in order to occur. But gauging precisely what an enormous black hole spin is tough. You can't see these objects, and so researchers have had to infer and estimate spin rates for them by other means. And so, working out how much our closest supermassive black hole is spinning should help confirm that black hole models are correct and explain more about how the wider universe functions. And this brings us back to the star the researchers are writing about this week, which they call S301. To find out more about it and how it could help in the search for SAG A star's spin, I called up one of the authors, Stefan Gillesen, from the Max Planck Institute for Extraterrestrial Physics in Germany. Stefan laid out a bit more about what makes S301 useful in this quest.
13: The star S301 is on a very eccentric orbit, and it has an orbital period of just below 9 years. That's also the fastest and the quickest orbital period we know for any of those stars going around such a star. And it's not only the orbital period, which is short, but in particular, it's also the star which comes closest to the black hole of all the stars which we know. And by the way, that will also make it, at least for that moment when it's at that closest point, it will be the fastest star which we know. It will actually achieve a speed of 25,000 kilometers per second. That's a lot, right? I mean, that's going more than halfway around Earth in a second. I mean, the speed of light is 300,000, so that's like a 12th of the speed of light or something like that. That's quite impressive.
11: So we have this star then with an elliptical orbit, and at one end of the ellipse, it's very close to Sagittarius A star. How close does this star get to the black hole? Maybe in units that I can comprehend.
13: Yeah, of course, you can express it in kilometers. That would be a stupid number. But I think it's not that further away than Saturn from the Sun. So it's solar system scale. And it essentially gets attracted by the black hole, falls almost into it, but just almost. And so in that process, it actually gains a lot of angular momentum. And that actually makes it then swing out again. So the total orbital timescale is 9 years. And it's only a week or so in which the star passes by the black hole.
11: And how might the orbit of this star help researchers figure out the spin of Sagittarius A star? How do these two things go together?
13: Think about a plane which is flying across the ocean and doesn't quite know that there's a hurricane. And all of a sudden, the plane will sort of feel a different force than what the pilot might expect. So the total direction this plane is flying will be a combination of its own speed and the one which is imposed on it by the air in which it's moving. The closer the plane is to the hurricane, the stronger the effect is. And very similar, S301 will feel the spin of the black hole, which is affecting the space around the black hole, and thereby it's not traversing through, let's say, flat normal space, but it's actually passing through a region where the space itself gives the object an extra kick, and thereby you get a different direction of flight. And that is essentially what we would like to measure.
11: So if the supermassive black hole is spinning, then it will add a nudge to the orbit of the star. And I guess, depending on how much it spins, that orbit will be altered to a greater or lesser degree.
13: Exactly. So the degree by which it differs from the original orbit is obviously related to how quickly the black hole is rotating, but it's also related to in which direction is the black hole rotating, right? We don't know. And so if we talk about measuring the spin, we actually not only need to determine how quickly the object is rotating, but we also need to know in which direction it is pointing.
11: And so these are things that the star S301 might help you to figure out. How did you go about identifying that it was indeed a star? Your first inklings, I believe, were back in 2023.
13: Correct, yeah. So we saw the object in 2023 first in an image, and okay, we noted down there's an object. Next month we saw it again, the month after again, and it actually also has moved in a consistent way. And so it could well be that this would be a new star. And then, of course, once you have 3 points, you can sort of extrapolate where to expect it. The fourth measurement showed it where it would have been expected according to the first points. And then you start to build up confidence that actually the object is a star on an orbit. And okay, moving on from there, then the year after again was where it is supposed to be. And at some point, one has collected enough data that you can actually fully determine the orbit. And it turns out that that orbit was this very highly elliptical path. Now, one difficulty of this object is it's damn faint. So it's not that we can point our telescopes for 20 minutes and we get it, but we rather need to spend like a couple of hours, 3-4 hours of observing time under good weather conditions. And that is actually the limiting factor. So not all of our data sets are good enough that we can actually infer it. It's rare to have a beautiful 6-hour uninterrupted observing sequence where everything is fine and no cloud is passing and so forth.
11: So faint and far away, how did you see it?
13: So we employed a technique which is called interferometry, and thereby we combine the light from different telescopes, and these 4 telescopes we can actually combine together such as if they were a mirror the same size, the distance of the telescopes. And thereby you get an image which is as sharp as a 120-meter telescope would deliver. That sounds like magic, and this is really what interferometry is.
11: I mean, given its faintness and its distance, how confident are you that it is a star? Is there anything else that could produce that signal which could explain what you've seen?
13: No, I would not be aware of anything else. We see it at many wavelengths, and something which is shining in many wavelengths in the infrared is a thermal emitter. So the thermal emitters in the universe, that's just a very difficult word for star. Also, we see it compact. It's the point source for us. That means it has to be smaller than quite a number of things, and therefore we are very confident that this is a single point-like star.
11: So you put forward your evidence then that it is a star. What do you not know about it?
13: Well, let me then first say what we even know. We even know the type of the star because we know its brightness. From that, we can conclude it is only possible that it's a main sequence star. So that means it's rather sun-like. And we can firmly exclude, for example, that it's a giant star because there's no star of that brightness. And the even more beautiful argument is such a star would be ripped apart on the orbit of S301. Only a main sequence star is compact enough that it can be on such an orbit. What we don't know is, of course, are the planets around this star. That would, of course, be very exciting to live on a planet around S301, which brings you every 9 years very close to the black hole. That would be a fascinating life.
11: Yeah, my goodness. And what else, from a research perspective, would help you home in on what's going on?
13: Yeah, so also what is, of course, extremely interesting is how does that star come into its orbit, right? And there's a mechanism which is called the Hilst mechanism. So you have 2 stars which are orbiting each other. And then when they come close to a black hole, you can redistribute the energy in a way that one guy is unlucky, loses all its energy and is stuck forever around the black hole, and the other takes the energy and is flying out at a very high speed. These are so-called hypervelocity stars. And so this is the hypothesis how that star came into existence. And so immediately people have pointed out, oh, there's one hypervelocity star, which we know that would be a perfect match for S301. It's hard to say whether that star actually is consistent. But yeah, I think the mechanism per se is interesting and by far the best explanation we have why a star can come so close to a black hole.
11: And so your paper is out now with evidence that S301 is whipping around this black hole at the center of our galaxy. How long do you think it would take to work out how much the black hole is spinning? You don't put forward any estimates in your paper. Is this just step one?
13: It's clear that if we observe 3 revolutions of the star, that should be obvious. So that puts us at roughly 3 decades, but I'm more optimistic than that because we will include in our measurements very soon also data from the 39-meter extremely large telescope, which is currently being assembled, which for that telescope should be easy to get a spectrum of the star. The moment we get a spectrum, we also get radio velocity information, and that will help a lot in bringing down the time scale. And I rather think that within 2 revolutions, we will get it. So we have already covered a good 4 or 5 years now, right? So maybe 15 years. So a good decade is my estimate. That comes close to my retirement age, but maybe, maybe I'll make it.
11: So when the time comes that you've amassed enough data that you can put a spin on this black hole, what could this information be used for?
13: One of the things is if a black hole is rotating, it's not a sphere, but it gets squashed a little bit. Think of a tangerine, right? And that leads to a perturbation of the gravitational field, which we can predict. It's given by relativity. If you tell me general relativity is the correct theory and the black hole is rotating with that speed, I can calculate how much that squashing is. And that, at some point, should also be accessible to observations. That is, of course, a very fundamental test, because if the amount of how much the object is non-spherical differs, we know general relativity is wrong. Nobody expects that, but it opens an avenue to testing general relativity on, I think, on something which has never been tested before.
11: I think several stories we've covered have looked to test Einstein's theory of general relativity, and thus far it's come through unscathed.
13: It's a pretty good theory, yes.
11: Well, more broadly, what could knowing the spin teach us about the broader universe, do you think?
13: If we can understand how this black hole is rotating, we can understand how the gas around it is putting itself in a certain configuration, and this also determines how much of the gas is falling into the black hole, so how much gets sucked in. And this is one of the processes, of course, which leads to the growth of black holes. So by now being able to more precisely understand how our local black hole here in the Milky Way works, we might well be able to draw conclusions on how other black holes are being fed. Surprisingly, this black hole growth is not only affecting the black hole, but it's affecting the whole galaxy, because during this eating procedure, they're forming these jets and they might blow away gas and then stop star formation in galaxies and so forth. So there's a whole feedback linked to the feeding of black holes, and thereby our measurement might lead to a local calibration point for that process. So you see sometimes these local measurements are the anchors for something which we need to understand very, very far away. And that could well also be here the case.
11: That was Stefan Gillesen from the Max Planck Institute for Extraterrestrial Physics. To read his paper, head over to the show notes for a link.
12: Coming up, how the latest exoskeletons may be a little different from their science fiction counterparts. Right now, though, it's time for the research highlights, read by Dan Fox.
5: Snake bites kill between 80 and 140,000 people around the world every year. One reason is that many of these bites happen in rural areas with insufficient access to antivenom. So, to find a solution, researchers decided to investigate how snakes protect themselves from their own venom. A team looked at proteins in the blood of the western diamondback rattlesnake, whose bite can kill a human. Tests have shown that one of these proteins, FETUA3, inhibits 3 kinds of toxin in snake venom. They found that on its own, this protein wasn't enough to save mice injected with venom, but a combination of different proteins, which can block bleeding and inhibit enzymes that break down tissue, successfully neutralized the diamondback venom and the venom of other distantly related snakes. The team says that the results warrant further investigation of FETUA protein mixtures for clinical use. You can find that research in Proceedings of the National Academy of Sciences of the United States of America. Boats travelling along the world's rivers and inland waterways accounted for nearly a quarter of all CO2 emissions from shipping in 2022, despite these bodies accounting for less than 1% of the navigable waters on Earth. Researchers analysed billions of ship tracking records covering more than 12,000 waterways. By combining this with information on vessel size and engine type, they were able to estimate the emissions generated on each river. They found that vessels on inland waters emitted about 164 million tonnes of CO2 in 2022. The majority of these emissions came from just 20 big, heavily travelled waterways, such as the Yangtze in China and the Rhine in Europe. The authors suggest that these hotspots could be effective places to cut emissions through the use of cleaner shipping technology. You can read that research in full in Nature Climate Change.
12: Next up, reporter Sharmini Bundell has been diving into the world of exoskeletons. These devices could help augment human movement, and they may now be coming to a store near you. So Sharmini has been looking into how they work, how they may affect us, and what they may look like in the near future.
10: Exoskeletons were once firmly in the realm of science fiction.
14: It used to be everybody envisioned the exoskeleton that could do everything. It was the Iron Man type exoskeleton that you wear and can do every task you want.
10: But over the past decade, advances in hardware and software have created a boom in exoskeletons for everyday use.
15: So what I feel is that overall walking feels more supported and therefore less fatiguing for me. So you feel basically your leg being amplified in the movement while you want to step.
10: Technology that was until recently confined to a hospital or lab is now on sale to the public. Could exoskeletons give people more freedom? Or will we become unable to live without them?
14: You take it off and you're like, oh, I'm a little bit slower, and then you feel slower.
10: As commercial devices improve, are we about to see the age of exoskeletons?
14: The next 5-10 years are going to be so much faster than the last 5 and 10 years in the field.
10: Exoskeletons may seem like a modern invention. You might think sci-fi-esque robotic devices that give you super strength, but they actually have a long history.
14: The oldest patent application that people have found happened around the turn of the 1800s, beginning of the 1900s. And the idea was to build like this spring device to run with so that it would let you run longer and bigger steps and use less energy. It was never built, as far as we know.
10: This is Daniel Ferris, a researcher who started working in the field of robotic exoskeletons over a century after those designs were patented. But the very latest exoskeletons may actually have more in common with those 19th century models than you might think. But to find out how we got here, first we need to go back a few decades to the turn of the millennium. Technology had developed from the bowed wood, compressed gas and metal springs of the late 1800s to using steel frames and large motors. Researchers were focused on helping people who'd become paralysed by an injury or by disease. But this metal motor technology wasn't quite as slick as you might hope.
14: Number one, they were very big, massive, bulky. So if you want to change direction, it slows you down and it becomes very clear you're not moving in the same way. And two, they didn't have enough degrees of freedom. And the problem is it became very much like walking in a pool of water or even a pool of molasses. And so all of the early designs in exoskeletons felt like you were doing extra work to get it to move.
10: In the last decade, the hardware has improved a lot. The interest in drone technology has pushed motors to get smaller and lighter, which means exoskeletons too have become smaller and light enough for people to wear and move in without feeling like they're walking through molasses. but having the right hardware wasn't enough. It's no good having a lightweight exoskeleton that keeps lifting when you're trying to crouch, or moving forward when you're trying to go sideways. The software needs to be able to guess what you're trying to do, and reaching that point required another recent technological development.
14: The biggest advances that have happened in the last few years for exoskeleton have really come because of AI and machine learning. If you build a dictionary large enough of all types of movements, people walking, people running, galloping, skipping, stumbling, taking short steps, jumping, crawling, every type of human movement, and you build that, not a large language model, but a mega movement model with all of these different motions, you can start to train your AI to learn how to understand what those motions are and to predict how to move in the future.
10: And these advances mean modern exoskeletons look very different from the chunky robotic limbs of past decades. A lot of the necessary components can fit into a flexible belt.
15: And this belt is motorized, so it has motors, it has batteries, and the whole electronics is contained within the soft structure. The structure itself is made of flexible and, let's say, lightweight piece of clothing, so the people can wear it over their clothes.
10: This is Enrica Tricomi, a researcher whose PhD involved creating a soft, lightweight exosuit made mostly of fabric. The power comes from motors which pull thin wires that they call artificial tendons, connected to more fabric wrapped around the user's thighs. I called her up and she gave me a demonstration with one of her prototypes.
15: The motors are connected to a pulley, and this pulley wraps up the tendons. Maybe you can hear a bit the noise, but you can see that these two cables here, when I try to move, they pull up my leg, trying to amplify the motion. And therefore, while walking, I get supported. You can see here that while I move my leg, the motors they pull up the two tendons. So you can see the motor rotation, the timing of my movements. So the idea is that this completely depends on me. So if I stop, the suit stop. But if I walk, the pattern is recognized. And they get support through these two tendons that lift up my leg during walking.
10: The sensor data is interpreted by AI to figure out what the user is trying to do and how the suit should respond. Suits like these aren't designed to give people superpowers. Instead, they support and augment the movements that people are already making, giving a little boost or a spring in the step, just like those old 19th century patents set out to do. Enrica and her colleagues designed this to aid older people with muscle weakness, specifically for activities such as walking, climbing, and hiking. They tested it on themselves first before recruiting some volunteers for an experiment.
15: So we tested the 12 individuals hiking at the Philosophenweg in Heidelberg, which is this panoramic trail that goes up to the hill. And this was tested for more than 1.2 kilometers in two different conditions, with assistance and without assistance. And what we generally test is through a metabolic analyzer, that is a mask that the person wears. We record the O2 and CO2 consumption over the trial. And then from there, you can have an estimation of the energy that is required to perform the walking task. And we were able to demonstrate that over these 12 individuals, we could save on average 18% of the metabolic energy that was required to perform the hiking activity.
10: Enrica's exosuit is an example of a shift in exoskeleton design and in ideas about who might want to use this kind of kit. Historically, there's been two main groups of users pushing development: the military and people with reduced mobility due to things like spinal cord injuries or multiple sclerosis. But according to Daniel, there's a new driving force.
14: We now have a third push, which is, I'm getting just a little bit older and I still want to go hang out with my son or my grandson, and I want to go to Disney World and walk around all day, or I want to go backpacking with them, but I get tired. Why can't I have something like a walking stick that's a little bit more powerful than a walking stick that lets me keep up with them and to go farther? And that consumer disposable income niche is also driving the market right now.
10: An exoskeleton or exosuit is now something that almost anyone could use. A lightweight and unobtrusive wearable device is much more appealing to the general public, and companies are taking notice. There are now devices for occupational use. One low-tech exosuit is made by a startup called HeroWear and uses essentially multiple elastic bands, acting like an extra back muscle, made for people who are bending and lifting hundreds of times a day for work. Then there are huge companies like Nike getting in the game. They've announced the development of a new ankle exoskeleton with robotics company Defy, aimed at what they call everyday athletes, so that they can run more often or for longer periods of time. In China, a number of popular tourist locations and mountain trails have exoskeletons available to rent. And Chinese company Hypershell sells a robotic exoskeleton that they say reduces physical strain, amplifies strength, and preserves energy. So an exoskeleton may soon be coming to a store near you. But if we all start suiting up and allowing these devices to do a bit of our walking or lifting for us, what will happen to our own muscles? As these devices have progressed, researchers have wondered whether these machines are actually good for us. Could people lose the ability to move for themselves and

0: So will this cause even more muscle weakness? Actually, the hypothesis is that it should not, because the idea is that because you'll feel less fatigued, you can compensate with the longer walking, or let's say possibly climbing higher, or especially for older people doing all those walk during the day that you would not do at all. So in the end, you get this compensation by moving much more because you feel supported in the movements.
1: Daniel says the field is at an inflection point, and we're now seeing much faster technological development than in the last 5 or 10 years. So are we about to find ourselves in an age of exoskeletons?
2: You can go to an amusement park and check out a wheelchair. 5 years from now, it would not be surprising if you go to that same amusement park, you can check out an exoskeleton. I really feel like you are going to see people that are maybe on the edge of their mobility, the people that are getting older, they walk a little bit slower, but they want to keep up with their grandkids at Disney World, or they want to go to the park and go on a hike. They're going to start to realize, I can wear this and it doesn't hurt me and I don't feel as tired. And I think a lot of those individuals will take advantage of it in the coming years.
1: And Daniel's hoping that perhaps he too will one day be able to benefit from the technology that he spent so much of his career working on.
2: So I am 56 years old. I used to play American football in college, and I've had 12 surgeries. So I know down the road, I'm going to have problems with my hips and my knees and my ankles. I've already had one ankle replacement. So I would love to see an independent ankle, an independent knee, an independent hip that you could just swap out and put on when you want and go to the park or go for a run and not have that isolated problem with your joint be the limiting factor, right? I like the idea of offloading some of the work in the exoskeleton so that you have less problems with the muscles that are having to do the work to keep up with your everyday life.
3: That was Daniel Ferris from the University of Florida in the US. You also heard from Enrica Tricomi from the Technical University of Munich in Germany. For more on exoskeletons, we'll link to a feature article on the topic in the show notes.
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3: And I'm Nick Petrichow. 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
8: 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I'm Sarah Crespi. First this week, our summer interns are leaving. We have two diverse voices in science journalism interns here to talk about their work that they did this summer with the news team. And after that, I'm going to talk with researcher Leslie Chan about a pill that sends signals about the gut microbiome out through the breath.

0: We are just wrapping up our summer intern season. We have two interns from our Diverse Voices in Science journalism program, and they're going to talk about their time working in the newsroom and some of the stories they enjoyed writing. First, we have Lara. She had the pleasure of writing about the diarrheal disease outbreak happening in the U.S.
1: My name is Laura Martín Agudelo. I am one of the Diverse Voices interns on Newsroom Science.
0: So

0: First of all, let's get it over with and say the name of this organism. Can you help out with that?
1: Cyclospora cayetanensis.
0: So they'd be calling it what?
1: Cyclospora. And Cyclospora is the parasite. Cyclosporiasis is the illness.
0: This diarrheal disease outbreak, foodborne illness in the U.S. It's only been happening since May, but has made a lot of headlines. And some of those headlines are, why don't we know where this is coming from and why can't we stop it? And so you did a really deep dive into that. Was that something that you were interested in going into the story?
1: I was. Anything that is health related sparks my interest. And I know there was some doubts in the newsroom as to, oh, should we cover this because everybody else is already covering it? So with Martin, the global health editor, we decided that we would do an explainer because that's a different angle from what we had been seeing in other outlets.
0: We're always looking for a science angle, and it's not that there's new research out there on identifying this disease or figuring out what it's doing to people. It's literally, why is the detection so hard? And there's some scientific answers to that as well as political ones.
1: Yeah, because people were focusing a lot on, oh, there has been, you know, of course, funding cuts and CDC suffering, which is true. But the interesting thing is that even if that hadn't been happening, tracing the parasite is so much more difficult than tracing a bacteria that, like, your baseline is really difficult anyway.
0: Yeah, and there's not a good infrastructure for tracking this the way, for example, if there's an E. coli or a Salmonella outbreak, which are both foodborne illnesses, there's a lot in place already to nail that down.
1: Yes, exactly. Because historically, bacterial-related foodborne illnesses have been tracked much more, and also they cause many more cases annually. So the focus was on them. And actually, there is, for example, a database called PulseNet that helps with the DNA of E. coli or Salmonella so that health officials can connect cases between different states, but that doesn't exist for parasitic diseases, as far as I know.
0: This is not life-threatening in almost every case, and people will just be like, I have a stomach bug and move on with their lives. It's only when it kind of gets to that hospitalization level that it gets reported.
1: That's another one of the challenges, is that, sure, you can say, oh, this person has cyclosporiasis, only when that person goes to the doctor and has their stool analyzed, which is not like, maybe you have diarrhea and you stay at home and then you never get that analyzed. So it's probably an underestimation.
0: There's also this difference between parasites and bacteria. So it's not just how we think about them, but also the biology of these organisms is substantially different.
1: The former Cyclospora person at CDC, who is not there anymore, and that's one of the problems, but anyway, he explained that it's very challenging for them because they cannot grow the parasite in the lab. Cyclospora only reproduces in humans' small intestine. Basically, scientists are working with a parasite that they can find in your stool, and that is not a lot. You have very few organisms to go with. Also, their genome, Cyclospora's genome, is 10 times bigger than that of Salmonella or E. coli. So they don't do whole genome sequencing.
0: They just look for little markers in the genome that kind of connect the relationships between.
1: Exactly. The 8-marker test is still pretty good, but it's not whole genome sequencing. So it's harder to say, like, oh, all of these cases from these people come from the same source because you don't have the entire genetic information.
0: And they're doing a lot of shuffling, unlike bacteria, which are just like, you know, cloning themselves, basically reproducing asexually.
1: Because the parasite reproduces sexually, so genes are swapped, so you don't have the exact same genetic information, even if it comes from the same source. So that's another challenge on top of everything.
0: All right, Lara, this has been so fun to talk about. And I just want to ask you a little bit about what else you did on your internship. You know, you've already worked at outlets, scientific reporting, you've been in school for this, you know, doing an internship at Science. What did that bring to your arsenal of skills?
1: So many things, but I would say first, it was my first experience in an American newsroom because I used to work in France. That was very exciting. And the adrenaline of the newsroom is great. Ideas flying around the entire day and like people just pitching stories and writing them and people editing and looking for editors and like everything is moving so fast. I like that adrenaline. I love the fact that I got to work with a lot of editors. I enjoyed working in some health policy stories that I never had the chance to do before. So that was a first for me and that was very interesting, like NIH grant cuts, also the new CDC director.
0: There's a lot of policy news to be had, right?
1: Exactly.
0: All right, Lara, thank you so much for talking with me. And I'm so glad that you were here this summer. And good luck with what happens next.
1: Thank you.
0: Lara Agudelo was born in Peru, raised in Colombia, and moved to France to pursue university studies at the Sorbonne. After working as a health journalist and editor at a French clinical journal for family physicians, she attended MIT's graduate program in science writing. I asked our other diverse voices in science journalism intern, Mona Patterson, the same question. You know, she has a lot of experience in different parts of science and reporting. What did working at Science in the newsroom this summer get her?
2: A lot of my professional background comes from broadcast journalism, so building video packages and editing, which you approach those stories a bit differently than how you approach print and long form writing. And so the biggest thing that I'm taking away is just sort of what that whole ecosystem of the newsroom is like, how you work with editors. I just feel I've learned so much about that process, and within that has made me a way stronger writer and gave me the skills necessary to continue writing after this internship and to learn more. So I'm just super excited and thankful.
0: So you've brought a few stories that you worked on during your summer internship. One is on the vagus nerve, which I don't know if people know. This is a big deal in our body, and it's just not something that gets a lot of attention. So what is the vagus nerve responsible for?
2: So the vagus nerve is sort of this central component to how our body regulates itself. It does a lot of unconscious functions. So for instance, it regulates our heart rate, our breathing, digestion, our gastrointestinal system. So because it sort of controls all these different functions within these organs throughout our body, and it all comes from a central place, our lower brainstem, it starts as one branch that then branches out into a bunch of finer branches. And within those finer branches, there's a bunch of different nerve fibers. And so if you're trying to stimulate certain nerves, maybe that's going straight to the heart or to the lungs, it's really hard because of how intricate this network is. And so researchers have found with different therapies trying to stimulate or trying to reduce pain or epilepsy, that it's been hard sometimes to target these certain areas because you're not really sure which nerves are going where.
0: And so what do they do in this study to kind of get a better sense of where everything is?
2: It was a huge thing for them to tackle because the vagus nerve is up to like 200,000 fibers within this nerve that branches into a left and the right. So there's about like up to 100,000 nerve fibers in each of these branches. And so trying to figure out where they are and where they're placed around these organs is really difficult. And so the researchers use a bunch of different imaging techniques to try and figure out where they're going. And so they used ultrasound imaging to get this really basic understanding of the anatomy. And then they went in with micro CT, which is an X-ray imaging technique to trace the paths of these nerve fibers.
0: We should point out that this is extracted from cadavers. So they did the imaging and all this micro CT, and now this next step's on the vagus nerves that have been extracted.
2: Right. And so this last technique that they did, so at an even finer scale, the researchers made thousands of thin slices in these nerves that they had, and they exposed them to a bunch of different antibodies. And these antibodies then bound to specific proteins within the fibers and stained them different colors. That process highlighted fibers that carried these specific neurotransmitters. And that let the researchers know what function these fibers had, what organs they were communicating with. And so it was super interesting.
0: A map is only useful if other people can see it, right? Is this something that other people have access to? And how might they use it to kind of, you know, better understand the body or improve treatments?
2: So the data set is out right now, and they're putting it together and they're making it interactive. And so that will be out soon. But the hope for this map is that it will help researchers and people who are creating new techniques and therapies to treat these sort of conditions that deal with the vagus nerve, that'll help them to better be able to stimulate these certain nerve fibers and understand where to place certain devices.
0: How different is this person to person? I think I read in your story that they did it for 30 cadavers. Is that enough coverage to really understand what's going on with me and you?
2: From the conversations that I had, it seems there will always be a level of variability between each individual. And so this map is just helpful in the sense that it's giving a better understanding of where exactly these nerve fibers are, because it has not been mapped to this extent before. Even though it is variable, the researchers also feel that this variability will be able to help explain maybe why some procedures do work better for others and maybe don't work for other people.
0: All right, Mona, thanks so much for coming on.
2: Thank you.
0: Mona Patterson is a Diverse Voices in Science Journalism intern at Science, and we are so happy to have her here and sorry to see her leave. Mona Patterson graduated from Chapman University in 2025 with a broadcast journalism degree. She has previously interned at NASA's Jet Propulsion Laboratory and the Smithsonian Environmental Research Center. After this, she will participate in a fellowship at University of California, Irvine's Community Geoscience Initiative. Also out on the site this week, we have a feature story by Kai Kupferschmidt on how AI chatbots are becoming experts at changing people's minds. His story talks about how studies show that ChatGPT and other AIs use a flood of facts and the occasional lie to persuade people. This is part of an ongoing series that Kai is working on misinformation. So definitely worth checking out this feature and the previous two. From commentary this week, I'm going to call out this letter from Paul L. Fox. He's looking back at August 20th, 1976. So a month after Viking 1 landed on Mars. Fox was on the Viking lander imaging team, and at that time, he was able to take the first picture of a sunset on another planet. From the journal side, we have a science paper by Malesko and colleagues, that's M-A-L-E-S-C-O-T, on how functional MRI imaging depends on a relationship between brain activity and blood flow. But in the study, they show that different activities like touch or pain evoked similar net neuronal activity, but dramatically different blood flow changes. This could have important implications for evaluating fMRI imaging data. I wanted to call out one more paper, this one from Science Advances. It's by Saxena et al. On potential survivable niches for microbial life on the lunar South Pole. Basically, there are parts of the moon that they modeled and used survey data to kind of say maybe these could be a safe place for microbes on the moon. Okay, back to the main show. We have researcher Leslie Chan talking about an ingestible metabolic probe for the gut microbiome. Our gut microbes provide us with many things, but they can also cause us some problems. You've probably seen probiotics, prebiotics, these supplements that aim at fixing imbalances in the gut, but it's actually not easy to figure out what exactly is going on with these millions of microbes that live inside of us. This week in Science Advances, Leslie Chan and colleagues write about a pill that, when it encounters certain enzymes from microbes in the gut, sends out a signal in the breath. It's an ingestible metabolic probe for the gut microbiome. Hi, Leslie. Welcome to the Science Podcast.
3: Hi, thanks for having me.
0: Let's start back up at the problem that you were trying to solve, what activity you were trying to detect. Then we'll work our way over to how the pill works, and then we'll get into how this might be more generalizable or something we could kind of think of as a platform. What, in this case, were microbes doing that you were worried about or that you wanted to detect? What was the activity you're interested in?
3: Our gut microbiome produces a lot of enzymes, and enzymes are just proteins that help catalyze chemical reactions. So in this case, we were interested in this drug metabolizing enzyme, or DME, called beta-glucuronidase, which it reactivates drugs in the GI tract. So oftentimes when we take drugs, the liver will detoxify the drug by adding certain chemical groups. And so once those modified drugs are expelled into the GI tract to be expelled in stool, it encounters beta-glucuronidase from the gut microbiome, which then reactivates the drug locally in the intestine. And so when you have these high local concentrations of active drug, the unintended consequence is that it causes toxicity to intestinal tissues. So that's what we want to detect, is that sort of activity that's causing the toxicity.
0: This is things like chemotherapy. So like you're giving somebody a drug and it's taking effect in the body, and then the body goes to clear it and some microbe down there in the gut is turning it back on and making you sick. How would you normally go and try to find out if this was happening? What are the other approaches that people have tried in the past?
3: stool-based assays are possible, but they're, again, stool-based and require multiple steps.
0: It's not like one microbe makes this one enzyme. A bunch of different microbes could make it, so even a genetic scan wouldn't necessarily tell you what the activity is like.
3: Exactly. So it might tell you if the gene is present, but it doesn't tell you if it's active, if the beta-glucuronidase is expressed and active. So essentially the probe is picking up the activity at the very end of this expression and any sort of modifications that might alter activity.
0: How exactly does the pill work? Are you presenting this enzyme with some kind of tasty target molecule?
3: The probe itself is comprised of ingestible compounds. So it's a sugar molecule that the enzyme recognizes, and it's a volatile organic compound or gaseous reporter. The gaseous reporter we use is generally recognized as safe and actually used as a food flavoring. Both combined actually create this ingestible probe. And so once it's ingested, it'll travel through the stomach, through the small intestine, and then the large intestine intact until it is essentially broken down by the beta-glucuronidase enzyme. Once it's broken down, it releases the reporter, which is cleared in breath.
0: Yeah, I was surprised by this.
3: So a lot of people will ask me, oh, so is the reporter just like burped up? Is
0: that how where do gases go when you make them in your gut?
3: Right, exactly. But the way that it traffics to breath is actually it diffuses across the intestinal lining into blood circulation. And then in the lungs, there we have these capillary beds where we have pulmonary gas exchange. So then the reporter diffuses from the blood into the lungs and is then exhaled.
0: We don't have to test burps or farts. We can test just breath.
3: No. Not yet. Maybe in the future.
0: That is very cool. When you tested this in mice, you're going to feed them this chemical that, when broken up by the enzyme, gives you the reporter. What were you most concerned about? What were the hurdles you wanted to make sure you get over when testing this in an animal model?
3: We wanted to make sure that the probe was stable in transit through the GI tract and is...
0: Yeah, like right? The stomach, dangerous. The
3: right.
0: Intestine, dangerous.
3: Exactly. The stomach has a lot of different enzymes it also produces, and it has very low pH. So we want to make sure that the probe is only broken down by the enzyme. So that level of specificity is important for actually detecting the enzyme activity that we're interested in. Other things we were wary of, or we knew to be careful of, is we're completing these preclinical studies in mice. So they're very different than humans. So they have very low volumes when they're breathing, although their breathing rates are much more rapid. So we also have to think about the sensitivity side of things.
0: We just are bigger volume period, right?
3: Right?
0: That's super interesting. So what did you use to detect the molecule in the breath?
3: We used mass spectrometry. And that is basically a tool that detects molecules through mass-based detection. So our reporter is a specific molecular weight, and we can specifically detect that compound in breath.
0: One other thing I was concerned about with this difference between humans and mice is that their gut microbiomes might be very different than ours. Like, are we sure this will kind of translate?
3: That's a fair question. Their microbiomes are very different from ours. What we were very fortunate with is that their microbiomes also have beta-glucuronidase expressing microbes. And so as models for that activity, they actually were very suitable because they had those enzyme activities already present in their gut.
0: How quick is the turnaround from eating a pill and getting a breath result?
3: For this work.
0: For a tiny mouse.
3: Yeah. For this work, it is in the 2 to 4 hour window range. Once the probe itself is cleaved, it takes on the order of minutes for the reporter to traffic from the where it's cleaved to breath. So what that means is the breath collection time is dependent on when the probe enters the large intestine, which is where the gut microbiome mostly resides. For humans, for example, usually these sorts of probes will enter the large intestine after the 90-minute mark. So an hour and a half in, then we might start breath collection. For our preclinical studies, we found that they entered the gut between hours 2 and 3.
0: Leslie Chan is an assistant professor in the Wallace H. Coulter Department of Biomedical Engineering at Georgia Tech and Emory School of Medicine. 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We had production help from Podigy. 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
5: There really is a consensus within the rarefied circles of political journalism in Washington and in New York among political reporters, where they actually agree that the Democrats can't go too far, can't be too extreme. They just agree.
6: When you read political articles these days, do you often find yourself incensed that the author has chosen to speak for mainstream Dems, many Americans, and other wide swaths of the electorate without the slightest bit of data to back it up? Or have you become immune to this sort of framing? This week on Sea Change Radio, we speak to John Storr of the editorial board about the reliance that political journalists have on the voice of God to carve the narratives they desire. We discuss how the media has created a dynamic where political fictions so easily become reality. Look at the impact that the DSA, the Democratic Socialists of America, is actually having on the Democratic Party, and examine communication issues within the party's leadership.

0: 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He is the publisher and founder of the editorial board. 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
1: Thanks for having me back, Alex.
0: I wanted to talk to you about a piece you just wrote for the editorial board entitled Francesca Hong's Defeat Was Stunning Only If You Believe the Press Corps' Political Fictions. Beware those speaking with the voice of God. So I don't want to really focus too much on the Wisconsin governor's race itself, but the piece was very enlightening because you focus on the media and how they speak with the voice of God. Maybe you can elaborate on what you mean by speaking with the voice of God. Is that a biblical reference, or is that a turn of phrase that you came up with on your own?
1: I kind of came up with it, but I owe credit to whoever it was, and I don't remember who it was, who came up with the idea of the voice from nowhere and applying it to the Times, and how the Times seems to speak from no particular position or any kind of point of view. And I came up with the voice of God because the Times tends to speak about politics as if it's not human level. It's not on the human plane where all of us are kind of struggling over resources and limited time and our own mortality. And the Times tends to talk about politics as if there's this eternal quality. And it speaks with this authority as if it were handing down the Ten Commandments. And all politics, by the way, has an East Coast bias. Anytime you refer to the Times, it's definitely the New York Times. Anyway, the narrative is about crafting a story for the time, for its own reasons that accommodate the facts, but actually override the facts at the same time. In this case, the Times wrote this piece that got a lot of attention from people like me about Francesca Hong's stunning loss in Wisconsin. So you read the headline, and then you start reading the story, and you realize this is not a stunning loss at all. It's just a loss.
0: And it was like by a hair, and she wasn't like favored by a ton. So she was part of this DSA faction, which is getting a lot of press. And the fact that she lost while others won was somehow quite newsworthy.
1: Right. So in the reporting itself, you know, she loses by a hair. They're right next door in Minnesota, the lieutenant governor, who's very progressive, she won. So the limits of leftism are not clear if the neighboring state is where leftism also won. And then there was the fact that the primary itself in Wisconsin was quite messy, and only really at the last minute did the winner, David Crowley, emerge, and voters started to rally around him. So the point is that Francesca Hong is a newcomer, and she came very close to winning the prize. So is that, does her defeat really demonstrate the limits of the left? And that's a quote from the Times. And my point is, no, it's not really the limits of the left when you take all these facts into consideration. In fact, there's a lot of promise. That's another way of saying it, right? Another interpretation is that there's a lot of promise to this leftism, no matter how messy and unprepared she might have been.
0: We don't even think twice when we read these headlines because they become reality. But if you were crafting that piece, you easily could have gone with, in a stunning showing of strength for the DSA during the summer of 2026, Peggy Flanagan won and Hong came very close to winning and blah, blah, blah. You could just completely put it into a different suit of clothes.
1: Right, and that's my point in the piece, is that these are choices, right? These are choices made by the New York Times. But because it is the New York Times, and because it does present itself as speaking with the voice of God, these choices do not appear to be choices, right? They just seem to be this eternal truth. And so people read these headlines and are like, okay, this is the limits of leftism. And the establishment really did strike back. I think that was the exact quote, that the establishment struck back. And that also was not very clear when you look at the facts, because only at the very last minute did David Crowley win.
0: So there's really nothing to be gained politically by praising Democrats. You name the faction, whether it be Republicans, whether it be centrists, whether it be dyed-in-the-wool liberals, they're all going to be complaining about Democrats. Maybe you can explain how we got here as a country where the party that continues to deliver better results is always on defense.
1: Yeah. So the thing about whenever we have conversations about the media and the Democrats. In this case, we talk about how, you know, the New York Times told us this story about the limits of leftism and how that's actually not quite the case when you dig deep into the details. That conversation has to be put in a larger context, which is this, which is the media environment of the entire United States, where it's almost impossible to speak in the affirmative for any Democrat. So David Roberts' point is that there's actually a reward for dumping on the Democrats each and every time. No matter where you stand in politics, there's actually a reward. So if you're a Republican, you're demonstrating your shared hatred of Democrats. If you're in the center, you're demonstrating how you're above it all and above all politics. If you're a progressive, you're demonstrating your high moral principles. And so on and on and on, and so, to the point where, in my view, the phrase democratic establishment doesn't have much value at all because everybody has a different interpretation of it, and it's all bad. I think really any kind of conversation is about the media and the Democratic Party itself needs to be understood within that information environment.
0: And we could also call it the political establishment. That's kind of how we got Donald Trump. He wasn't a politician. That was kind of the appeal to his supporters, is like, say what you will about him, but he says what's on his mind, or he's rich, so he won't be beholden to moneyed interests. He's already got his own money. You know, these were people who thought that there's something inherently wrong with any establishment.
1: I think while we have in our minds that there's this kind of anti-democratic media environment we live in, we have to also understand the nature of political parties, which is that they change. They're always changing. They're always evolving. And then we shall keep in mind how the media interprets that change. I think the media, the way it exists right now, interprets change within the Republican Party as natural and legitimate. Even if they use words, they used to use words like insurgents, but they don't use that word anymore, like back in the Tea Party day. But that change is always kind of legitimate and valid, and the media tends to accept it. When it comes to change within the Democratic Party, though, that change is not seen as natural or even legitimate. It's not legitimate because it's not natural. It's seen as always a choice, and this choice is always fraught with peril and danger, and you can't go too far to the left because there's going to be some kind of reaction, right? And within this interpretation of basically, in terms of the times, they kind of pretend that the Democratic Party can't change, right? It can't change, it can't evolve, it can't become, evolve in the way that the Republicans have evolved. And so therefore, any kind of change is seen as like the Democrats have to prove themselves. Like the Democrats don't have to prove anything. If a candidate runs and wins, then that's it. He's part of the establishment, right? That's it. He doesn't have to prove himself beyond doing what he's done. But the media always treats the Democrats as if they have to win. They did that with Biden, by the way. Like, even after he won the presidency, he had to continually prove himself. and that's partly because, as I say, there's this different interpretation between the parties, where the Republicans are seen as legitimate and natural, and the Democrats are kind of always on the edge of illegitimacy.

0: This is Alex Wise on Sea Change Radio, and I'm speaking to John Storr of the editorial board. So, John, we saw this last weekend on Meet the Press. Hakeem Jeffries, the minority leader, was being interviewed by Kristen Welker, and she said, what happens if and when DSA members of the Democratic Party get elected? Are they part of your party? And his first reaction was, I'm against defund the police, and I'm against open borders, and basically exposed himself to all the biggest weaknesses of the Republican Party has tried to exploit over the last decade or so of the Democrats. But then when she said, well, what happens if they win? She said, well, you know, if they win, they're going to vote with us, and that'll be all right. And, you know, similarly, I saw John Fetterman on Jon Stewart. Senator Fetterman was talking about, well, I don't want to be, I mean, these DSA members need to just go get their own party if they don't believe in, you know, X, Y, and Z. And Jon Stewart was like, they're a caucus. They're like the Black Caucus or in the Democratic Party or the Freedom Caucus. We have a two-party system. The reality of becoming a nationally powerful third party, it's not happening anytime very soon in this country. I think what you're talking about with this Voices of God and the narrative feeds into these politicians reacting that way.
1: Yeah, well, you know, a politician like Hakeem Jeffries, the House Minority Leader, he's going to have two things on his mind. One is the truth, and then there's the perceptions of the truth, right? And he'll end up privileging the perceptions of the truth, even if it's antithetical to the truth, because that's going to be where the power is. And so I think in his case, I don't know, I think what in his case he's going with perceptions of the truth. And from his point of view, for some reason, he's got this idea that saying anything nice about democratic socialists is going to be some kind of liability for him. I think there's two things about Jeffries that people should keep in mind. And one is that he's not a good communicator, and it's actually not his job. Nancy Pelosi was also a terrible communicator, but she was arguably the best House Speaker in American history.
0: So you're saying that if he becomes majority leader and he becomes an effective one, then we can look past this rhetoric.
1: So we live in a very highly mediated political environment. That old school backroom negotiating stuff, there's not any separation anymore. Everything is real highly visible, and it's important to have a Democratic leader who is able to communicate clearly. And my hope is that he will learn and grow. And I think personally, I think he has. He has changed. His rhetoric has changed quite a bit since the 2024 election. His rhetoric changed dramatically after Rachel Good was murdered. He spoke much more forcefully after that because I think he was speaking for a brand new majority. You got to have faith in your leader. I think leaders need grace, especially from people on their own side. But at the same time, he has to be receptive to the criticism from the people on his own side, right? And if people are not happy with the way he's performing, he needs to acknowledge that and step up. If he doesn't, well, then there are going to be choices made. One more point about this, and that is that people like us, Alex, tend to think, well, he needs to just step aside and have somebody new come along. That we need to recognize that that is not going to happen. He is next in line. And everybody, by the way, in the House of Representatives who identifies as a Democrat knows that and accepts that. They might make noise about it, but shy of some kind of scandal, he will be the next House Speaker, right? And so I think it's important for all of us to understand that if we criticize him, there are consequences to that criticism.
0: Speaking about the legitimacy of these far-left Democrats, the Democratic Socialists of America who are getting elected, I read a tweet from somebody who said, we are going to see a lot of Democrats in rural areas toss the party under the bus, and I'd implore my fellow libs to understand that this is unequivocally necessary to rebuilding a broader coalition. Welcome this tactic because it will 1,000% help us win. This is from a guy named At Hutchinson. This is kind of what you're talking about with the infighting. Everybody has an opinion that it's 1,000% right.
1: The idea is that, you know, rural voters don't trust either of the parties. And so if it's okay to smear your own party in order to present yourself as above the parties and therefore be electable. And I wish more people would hear this, that you cannot beat a Republican by smearing the Democrats. Okay, you can't. You can't cut down your own party, present that to voters, and ask them, now vote for my party. That's not going to work.
0: Bernie Sanders and AOC, Alexandria Ocasio-Cortez, are pretty much the power brokers of the left wing, and neither of them endorsed Francesca Hong, for example. And AOC and Bernie are pretty savvy with who they endorse. I would argue that Bernie and AOC's endorsements are on a par now with Obama's.
1: Yeah, I would say so. I'll focus on AOC. I like her better. I think she is the kind of progressive that the other up-and-comers, people who want to get involved in politics, should model themselves after, because she's highly progressive, right on the, very vanguard, but she doesn't tear down the party. Bernie will do that. AOC won't do that.
0: Bernie will not pull punches on a John Fetterman. Like, AOC might be a little more... Let's focus on Donald Trump, and let's talk about the fascists who are in charge. She's a little more disciplined.
1: Yeah, it's not widely understood, though it should be. She's a very savvy political operator, working within the party. And as a force that moves the party gradually left, helping it evolve left the way it should evolve, and so that it's truly an oppositional party to the Republicans, right? She understands that this mushy middle is not going to be truly oppositional. It's going to be more compromising and accommodating. And the more you move it left and bring majorities with you, then you will have be able to present to voters, here are two choices and they're very different. Now pick one.
0: So let's go back to the voice of God framing for a moment. I don't know if we gave enough examples for our listeners. You quote Jonathan Martin from Politico in your piece where he writes, it was a, quote, crisis averted moment for mainline Democrats. He's speaking for mainline Democrats. And it's not just the New York Times. I saw a New Yorker headline on a piece they did on John Roberts recently. The title was, John Roberts likes to stress that the Supreme Court is fundamentally nonpartisan, but many Americans believe that he has presided over the court's rightward march. This is the kind of framing you're talking about, where the reporter is speaking in this omniscient voice that makes something true.
1: Yeah, that's the problem. It makes something that's not true into something true, and then there are political consequences as a result. I don't give enough time in that piece to Joan Didion, the late Joan Didion. She wrote a book called Political Fictions a while back, and that's the word that we're looking for, is these political fictions that arise from these narratives which themselves attempt to speak with the voice of God. Right, so you have a fictions with this godly authority, and people tend to receive them as true. And one of those ideas is that in Wisconsin, the Democrats dodged a bullet. And the reason that Martin says things like that is because there really is a consensus within the rarefied circles of political journalism in Washington and in New York among political reporters, where they actually agree that the Democrats can't go too far, can't be too extreme. They just agree. And the reason they agree is because they all say the same thing to each other all the time. It's not a hypothesis that they test. They just all agree. And so because they all agree, you get stories like this.
0: And what do they agree on? They agree that America is a center-right nation.
1: Yeah, that's what they agree on. I mean, what they're really agreeing on, but they won't say this, is that the true center of power in America is whiteness, and the true consensus is white supremacy. That's what they're really saying, but they're not going to say that because that would be gauche. You know, that would be impolite or some other word that a snob might use. But that's what they're really saying, though, Alex. And I think that's why, by the way, the press looks at the Democrats as slightly illegitimate, because the Democrats are a multiracial, multi-ethnic, multi-religious party, right? Whereas the Republicans are white, white, and white, like all the way through. And so they therefore represent to the media, politically, historically, culturally, an automatic, natural legitimacy. And that is, I wish more people would really understand that is the double standard that animates all of political

0: kangaroo. We'll build an all-American amusement park there.
1: This is Alex Wise on Sea Change Radio, and I'm speaking to John Storr. He's the editor and founder of the Editorial Board. People can go to editorialboard.com to check out all of his content there. On the flip side, we see that these labels can perpetuate and be very effective. The Republicans are masters of this. We see it right now. They should be reeling rhetorically, but what do they go to right now? Everybody's a communist, right? We're going back to McCarthyism propaganda. And it doesn't matter that the Middle East is in flames and that gas prices are through the roof and there's horrible corruption and you name the topic, it's not going very well. But the other guys are communists.
2: Yeah, I mean, propaganda is their forte. I mean, they don't care about governing, right? They don't care about real people. They don't care about their own people. Propaganda is what they're good at. That is their strength. And it always will be the case. And I would add that it's probably not, the calling everybody a communist is probably not going to work now because the tide is against them. But you could take that same rhetorical strategy and put it in a different context and it will work.
1: I mean, it doesn't work to us, but I was just overhearing a family speaking in a restaurant in a SFO at San Francisco Airport, and they were not from San Francisco, I'm pretty sure. But the husband was asking the wife and kids, like, would you rather vote for a socialist or a Republican at this point? You know, it was like, that's the framing. Those are people who have been consuming this propaganda.
2: Yeah. And I think in defense of Hakeem Jeffries in his interview, his mumbling interview on Sunday, what he did there was actually what people should do. I think Democrats should do. And he's just focused on people. Ultimately, he was like, I just don't want to talk about that. I want to talk about human beings. Right. And I think that's how you get through all of these labels and all this ideology. But ultimately, though, I think what Jeffries does and what Hong did and anybody in the Democratic Party should be doing is just focusing on people. And to bring this back around to the voice of God thing, bring politics back down to earth where we can really understand who is doing what to whom, how and why. And how much it's going to cost, and why we should do it, and if it's important, and all the things that human-level questions, right, in the interest of human affairs. And whenever we start talking as if we're the voice of God, or whenever we listen to people who claim to speak with the voice of God, I think that's when things go sideways and people die.
1: The problem with what you're saying from a strategy standpoint is that it plays into the dynamic that we're seeing right now, that we've seen for the last several decades, where Republicans don't want to govern, like you said, but they can just attack, while Democrats, they can't just attack. I see criticisms on the left and the right saying, well, what do they stand for? The Democrats have a real problem because they don't know what their Medicare for All stance is or whatever. They have to quibble over the nuance of policy, but they can't just be like, hey, have you seen what's going on the other side? And the onus is on Democrats to be the grown-ups, even when they're not in power.
2: I agree with you that why do we need to be perfect when we've got these people over here? And I don't know the answer to that. Partly it's their media environment, Alex, in the media environment that we're in incentivizes conflict, whereas Democratic power is based on solidarity and unity. We need to bring more people into the tent, right? And that means making allowances for differences, right, and being tolerant. And a media environment like the one we have now, where we're supposed to know exactly what we stand for at all times, and no matter what the situation is. I mean, human beings are not built that way. We're just not. But we've created this information environment that has this expectation of us. And I think that's a tension. I don't know how to resolve that tension, if it ever will be resolved.
1: Well, I always enjoy your insights, and I hope we can circle back with each other after the midterms. John Storr of the Editorial Board, thanks so much for being my guest on Sea Change Radio.
2: Thanks, Alex.

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3: Welcome to The Book Show, a celebration of reading and writers. I'm Joe Donahue. Sigrid Nunez has long been one of America's most thoughtful literary voices, earning the National Book Award for The Friend, and acclaim for novels including What Are You Going Through and The Vulnerables. Now, after more than three decades as a novelist, she's published her first collection of short fiction, It Will Come Back to You. The story spanned much of her career, bringing together characters wrestling with memory, loneliness, desire, aging, and the strange turns of everyday life. Wry, observant, and emotionally precise, the collection offers another chance to spend time inside one of contemporary fiction's most distinctive imaginations, the new collection, It Will Come Back to You, and it's a pleasure to welcome Sigrid Nunez to The Book Show this week. Thank you very much. What a delight to have you back.
4: It's a pleasure to be here. Thank you.
3: So let me ask the obvious first question, which is about a collection of stories. Was that always in the back of your mind of something that you would do?
4: Well, I suppose it's something that would have occurred to me over the years, but I was not planning to publish a collection of stories. I'd been writing them on and off the whole time that I've been a writer. And from time to time, my agent would say, well, maybe it's time for a collection, and that never seemed right to me. But then when I was finishing up my last novel, a story came to me and I wrote it. And then when I did finish The Vulnerables, another story came to me and I wrote it. And then quite surprisingly came another and then another. So I had four recent stories. And I thought, well, I'll look back at what I've written and see if I have others that could be put together with these older ones, that could be put together with the new ones and make a collection.
3: 13 stories, and from my understanding, you selected each of these yourself.
4: Yes, I did.
3: Yeah. So what were you looking for and to know that, okay, now was the right time?
4: Well, it being the right time had to do with having four of them that were so recent. The other
3: yes.
4: ones, I just looked at all the stories that I had, and I just took the ones that seemed to me to have stood the test of time. They might have been written a while ago, but they still seemed to work for me. Others, I just thought, well, I don't know, that must have seemed better to me at the time, but I had no interest in revising any of them. So the ones that I didn't think were as good as the most recent ones, I didn't include.
3: But is it an enjoyable process of going through your work and rereading it for this very specific purpose?
4: Well, I was actually surprised that there was some fun in it because, like most writers I know, I do not like to read old work. I do not like to, I don't go back and reread my novels. I avoid it. And the only time that I actually do it is when I do it in order to check a translation. But other than that, I wouldn't do it. So with these stories, I didn't have a choice. If I wanted to publish a collection, I had to look at them. And so I was hesitant. I thought that I could find them all, you know, just find the flaws in all of them. But I did enjoy it. I did enjoy going back over all the stories and deciding which ones I wanted to share with the public.
3: Do you notice a transformation? Do you notice a maturation of the work and the writing?
4: Not exactly. That was another surprising thing to me. If I didn't think the stories were equally strong, as I said, I would not include them in the collection. So these stories did seem to me to all

0: they were, how they were put together and what order they were presented in?
1: No, because I had no thought of putting them in chronologically. That didn't really make sense to me. So I just, you know, I just kind of thought, oh, let's start with this one, philosophers, and maybe after that, how about Greensleeves? And then, you know, I just did it like that. You know, I considered length. I considered, you know, some of the stories are heavier than the others. Others are a little bit more humorous. And that's how I put it all together. I did know that I wanted the title story to be last, but that was not the last story that I wrote.
0: And looking back, of course, and in reading the collection, you write a lot about writers, and I guess that makes perfect sense, doesn't it?
1: It does. There are a few first-person stories, and some of them, it is mentioned that the person is a writer or an aspiring writer. But in the collection, there is much less about writers and the writing life and the teaching of creative writing than there is in, say, in some of the novels that I've written, especially the most recent ones.
0: Right. And what is interesting to me, because there is a bit about academia, there's a bit about writing, and of course much about women in working in the workforce, as well as in dealing in relationships and so forth. And those are fascinating topics to explore.
1: Well, I think, you know, it's interesting because, of course, I didn't plan this, since this collection, you know, spans all these decades, and the stories are quite different from one another. Mainly what I was interested in was ordinary people, you know, and in the stories, usually there is featured a character who is an ordinary person who has some kind of experience that unexpectedly really changes them in some way, or changes their view of the world. I mean, mostly I was considering, you know, I would start with a situation, a common situation. For example, we've all been stuck in airports. Yes. So I happen to have a terrible experience in O'Hare Airport, but my experience was not a story. It wasn't dramatic. It was just tedious. But then I came home from that and thought, you know, that could make a story, putting somebody into that situation and then, you know, creating an experience that would be interesting also to the reader. So that's how that came about. I myself ended up doing jury duty. My jury duty was not dramatic. It was not interesting. I did not have a story there. But I thought again, well, I'll put someone else on jury duty and invent a story for her. And that really is how these stories came about, which is very different from you know, say these three recent novels of mine, where I have a first-person narrator who's pretty much identified with me in many ways, even though most of the book is fiction, and who is indeed a writer and someone who's reflecting on the experiences that are taking place. So there is a big difference there.
0: The interesting thing I found was that as you're even talking about story, as you're talking about fiction, as you're talking about writers, there's a line in the book about how as a writer, sometimes you can't be trusted because people assume as a fiction writer, you're making it up. And also there is another line about just of being of what a story is, and that reality is often difficult because these fiction exists and people know that. That's an interesting thing to keep thinking about within the context of these stories, because they come across as so true.
1: I think they come across as true because they're all embedded in situations that are so ordinary and so real life. You know, there are people dealing with parent-child relationships that are challenging, and that's the heart of the story. this, how these people misunderstand, parents misunderstanding

0: children, children misunderstanding parents. I think another theme that comes out in the stories is this idea about how people are looking at their lives, particularly I think in the title story, this idea that everybody all their lives is busy turning experience into a coherent narrative, or hopefully coherent narrative that could be called the story of my life. Like there's this little novelist in everybody trying to do that with experience, and real experiences, you know, tends often to be extremely chaotic. So it's kind of a natural tendency that we all have to shape our experience into something, and into something coherent, and in order to do that, we end up distorting it inevitably.
1: You mentioned Philosophers as the first story in the collection, and this is a story about a girl who falls in love with maybe the bad boy that she had thought of. I believe you say he comes from a bad home, but you start off with Kierkegaard joke, and that, man, if you can do that, that's great, isn't it?
0: You know, again, you think about how do these stories happen. Well, in this particular story, I wasn't thinking about the girl or the boy, these high school kids who fall in love and have a relationship. But I was so struck by the fact that Kierkegaard had said there are two kinds of people in the world, those who write and those who don't write. And then he said those who don't write, if they did, they would write about the same thing as those who do write, which is despair. So once I had the that idea in my head, that Kierkegaardian joke, if it is a joke, then I had to invent a story to go with it. And so the first thing to determine was, well, why is the narrator of this story even thinking of that quote? And I decided to have her, she's going through old notebooks and she finds it. And then that, you know, that sparks a memory of when she was much younger and still a student, and then she goes back to high school and this relationship, and it all turns out very differently from what you might imagine when you read the beginning of the story.
1: Sigrid Nunez is our guest on this week's book show. The new collection is It Will Come Back to You, Collected Stories. It is published by Riverhead. Another story that really struck me is Curiosity. It tells us about a young woman named Phoebe who lives in Manhattan in a building that isn't great. Tell us a little bit about this story and about what she learns of the other people that are living in that building.
0: Well, this again, these stories are not they're not at all autobiographical. And this particular apartment, which was, we're talking about a time in the 70s, the Lower East Side, which was a very different place, a Lower East Side of Manhattan from what it became, what it is now. But I had friends who were living in apartments there. I myself did not. You know, these tenements with the bathtub and the kitchen. And yeah, they tended to be, you know, rather seedy. And so my character is, you know, still just out of school and trying to make her way. And she's not from Manhattan. She's from elsewhere. She's fascinated by these neighbors, all of whom seem to have some kind of a difficulty or some kind of secret. And then she begins to suspect that the young woman across the hall is actually a sex worker. And then something happens that gives her a reason to be alone in that apartment, and then I won't give away the rest of the story. But
1: right.
0: Again, it turns out it's not what you would expect.
1: And you don't use the term sex worker in the story.
0: No, I never. There's no reason in the story. It's interesting, isn't it? In the actual fiction, line to line, there's no reason ever to call her a sex worker or a prostitute or anything else. But when you're talking about the story, when, you know, for example, reviewers and so on, and now me, you end up having to use some kind of term. in order to describe it. But in the fiction, it just comes out naturally. This is what the curiosity is about. Is about that woman. Is that what she's doing in there? And how does she get away with it? And so on and so on.
1: You also write a story about a Brad Pitt impersonator, and I hope you take this as the highest of compliments, which is exactly how I mean it. It seems like you were one of the only writers I know who would be able to pull that off.
0: Thank you. Well, again, that was embedded in the real, in the sense that I had heard that this was a common thing around the time I was writing that story, that there would be office parties and you would, whoever is giving the party would invite some celebrity impersonator. And one of them was Britney Spears. I remember that. Thought that was so strange. Perhaps it still happens. I don't know. And so, but then I had the very ordinary story of two adult children who are coping with a mother who's in a senior living situation who has, who has dementia. And the idea is that one of the children, that she has developed a crush on the actor Brad Pitt, and one of the children decides that it would be a great thing as a birthday gift to hire a Brad Pitt impersonator to come to the birthday lunch that the two kids are giving for their mother. The other child, a daughter, is utterly appalled and thinks it's going to work out just terribly, dangerously even. So anyway, but as I say, both of those things are things that, were taken from real life. I myself did not and do not have a mother suffering from dementia, but it is such a common thing, and it is so much something that people are coping with in their families. So it's very familiar.
1: You have a story in the collection. It will come back to you. Told from the killer, from a killer's point of view, that struck me as I was reading it as very different from what you would normally write.
0: Indeed. That story, The Plan, actually, that was actually a novel. A noir. I had always wanted to write a noir, and I was going to set it in Manhattan in the 70s, which was a very noir place and time. And I did. I started writing this. I finished writing it, and it was about a man who plans a murder. That particular murder doesn't happen, but others do. So he does become a serial killer. And of course, then there are police and he has to be caught and so on. I mean, it was a traditional noir. I was unable to find a publisher for that book. There were people who were interested, but didn't think that it was like my other work, my other novels. And so they didn't know how to present it, and on. So after it had been rejected quite a few times, I decided, I just want to put this aside and not think about it, just put it aside. And then I started writing The Friend. And then quite a bit of time later, I was invited to submit a story to a new magazine called Lit Mag. They said, "Do you have anything?" And I thought, well, do I? Let me see. And I realized that the beginning of that noir made a perfect and complete short story in itself. And that is how that happened. So that, as I say, was actually the beginning of a novel.
1: When you look at it, even now, as not that I agree with those who rejected it, but as you read through it, it does stand out as a very different story.
0: Yes, because as I say, all of the other stories, the central characters are ordinary people having experiences that I could have had, you could have had, that most people do have, in fact. And this one, of course, is about a serial killer. And that's what I was interested in. I wanted to get into the mind of such a person, a truly evil person, extremely misogynistic. I wanted to explore how does a person like that see himself? How does he see himself in relation to other people? And how does he see the world? That's what it was all about. The desire to get into that psychology, and also then to tell a suspenseful crime story.
1: As you are writing, and if you're writing a novel, And you know that it is, it's obviously you're committed to it, you're working on it, and the pages are coming. But do you have as much patience when you're writing a story in the sense that I use patience not so much with whether it's going or not, but as far as length of how long it's going to be, of what you want it to be, of how quickly it comes, the work that is attached to it?
0: Well, what happens with a story is that, you know, with a novel, I could just sort of start anywhere. And then I have to go wherever that thing that I've, whatever I've just put down on paper, where is this going to take me? But with a story, you know, I usually, I have an idea already about what I want it to be about. I don't plan it out. I don't make an outline. But I do start with some sort of situation that I think could make an interesting story. And so there are already things that I know have to happen. And because it is a story, I know that it has to happen within a certain length. And when I have developed a certain amount of the story, I start thinking, well, now we know where we are. It's time to start thinking about how should this story end so that it is a meaningful experience for the reader. It's a much different project from the novel because, as I say, you know, a novel can go in different, at least the kind of novel I write, can go in different directions and turn back on itself and so on. But short story is a much stricter form. You either have a story or you don't. And with a novel, you can start writing, and if it's working, it will turn into a novel. It will turn into a book. You will do that. You will turn it into that. But with the story, a lot has to already be there if it's going to work at all. You know, there's so much more weight on all the details, for example, because things have to work in a much shorter space.
1: When we were talking about the collection overall, you knew that you wanted to have the title story come at the end. It will come back to you. What was it about that story that made that a good way to end this collection?
0: Well, for one thing, I knew I wanted to use that title because that title, you know, it really suits all of these stories. And then there is something about that story that, because it talks about memory and about storytelling and about unreliable ways, narrators, and about, as I said, this people creating the little novelist writing the story of my life. It, you know, just about all the themes that I'm interested in this collection, all these things that I've explored over the years, they do come together in this story, and it is a story in which memory is extremely important, imagination and memory and storytelling, but also, again, the parent-child relationships. And then it captures, I hope, this main theme of the book, which is the painful inadequacy of human relationships.
1: One of the things I think we talked about the last time you were on when for The Vulnerables was about New York City and how people think of your work as very New York-centric, and even a phrase I believe you took umbrage at, which was a love letter to New York City.
0: Yeah, sorry.
1: But this book, obviously, there's much of it that is in New York City. And I was thinking not so much about making that argument, but how you can write about place, and especially such a vivid place, and avoid that in the sense of that you're writing about a place in which you live versus a place that becomes a quote-unquote character.
0: Well, I think that it's a question of authenticity. You know, even if I'm not writing autobiographically, I'm writing out of my own experience. And when I think of these stories and I think of my characters, you know, in the novels too, it would be completely strange to say, all right, here I have a story about a person doing jury duty. I will put her in Chicago. I don't know what jury duty is like in Chicago. I mean, there would be no reason to have her be in Chicago. But if I'm going to write the story, I do have to say where the characters are. They end up being in New York because their creator is in New York. This is really the only reason, and because you only, everything you do when you're writing has to have a reason, and there isn't any reason in any of these stories to place them elsewhere. Now, Airport Story, in fact, does take place out of New York City because this person is coming from one place to another. I don't ever say she's coming back to New York because it's not important to the story. I mean, I wrote a whole novel, most of which takes place in Vietnam, because the character was an army nurse there during the war. So there was a reason for that not to be in New York City. But as I say, and not all of these stories are, some of these stories are not set, like Worried Sisters or whatever. They're not set anywhere. I mean, or they could be anywhere. The city or wherever they're taking place is not important to the story.
1: And I understand you even wrote some of these stories in Northampton, Massachusetts.
0: That's true. I was writing some of them when I was in Massachusetts. I can't point to exactly which ones right now, but it's true that I would have been elsewhere while I was writing some of these stories, for sure. I would have been elsewhere. I would have been in Rome or Massachusetts or somewhere else. I did write some of them elsewhere.
1: Do you like that idea of being somewhere else and being holed up and creating?
0: Very much so, because, you know, I've actually done some of my best writing when I've been out of New York City, away from home, and on some kind of fellowship or at some kind of residency. Absolutely. Stories and novel writing.
1: The collection is It Will Come Back to You. It is published by Riverhead. Sigrid Nunez, what a great pleasure to have you on the program. I always delight in speaking with you. Thank you so much for being with us.
0: Thank you so much, Joe. I really enjoyed it.
1: Sigrid Nunez is the author of the new story collection, It Will Come Back to You, published by Riverhead. Thanks to our producer, Madeline Reynolds. 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

0: That is Bob Dylan trying to get to heaven. Lately, it seems like we are going to a hotter place. A best of Radio EcoShock replay. Methane, the super warming gas, is spiking at a new steep level. Worse, that could be the signal that, quote, a large-scale reorganization of the natural climate and biosphere is underway, possibly, scientists say. Ewan Nisbet is Emeritus Professor of Earth Sciences at Royal Holloway, University of London. Among other things, Dr. Nisbet has been relentlessly tracking atmospheric methane. He does it the old-school way, analyzing flasks of air collected from around the world. For me, Nisbet's work is the gold standard for methane, and he returns to Radio EcoShock with some big concerns. From London, Ewan Nisbet, welcome back to Radio EcoShock.
1: Good evening. Nice to talk to you.
0: Yeah, good to have you back. So business and politicians, they make long-term maps of gradual climate warming. The UK just made their route longer. Earth is not like that, really. So just to see who is paying attention, Ewan, please describe one example of instability, a glacial termination event.
1: These are very well known, both the record of the ice ages, which scientists have been looking at since Agassiz's time a couple of hundred years ago, but in particular, in the 1980s, the Russians started drilling ice cores in Antarctica, and the French then started analyzing the bubbles. And to their amazement, they discovered that the transitions from ice age to interglacial are actually very, very quick indeed. An ice age can last tens of thousands of years, but then comes the interglacial, and that transition, in many cases, can be very, very sharp. You go from a planet that's got ice all over it, and I lived in Saskatoon for a long time. Canada is covered in ice, and then suddenly the climate warms for the entire planet. It takes several thousand years for the ice to melt, but the climate seems to change very quickly. And that's recorded in the greenhouse gases in the air bubbles, and there are ways in which you can figure out the temperature as well. And the very sharp changes. At times in Greenland, the temperature can change by 10 degrees or so. For example, 125,000 years ago, central London, England, went from essentially tundra to having hippopotamuses. When they dug up Trafalgar Square in the 1820s, I think, they discovered to their amazement that there were hippo bones there and cave lions and elephants, which is not what you normally think of in the middle of London. So this transition from essentially something like the far north of Canada into a semi-tropical swamp was pretty quick. And these events are called terminations. The full termination takes several thousand years, but within the termination there's what's called an abrupt phase, which may take as little as 100 years or so, where the climate swings very, very quickly. And in some cases, for example in Greenland, the climate may have warmed by 10 degrees C within 10 years. And that's the very sharp end of the termination. And these have happened repeatedly. There are about nine good ones in the ice core record. There are others too, over the last half million to million years. So they're standard parts of Earth history. Quick flip events where the entire climate changes. There were named terminations by Wally Brooker, who was a great Earth scientist, whom I was lucky enough to meet back in the 1980s. Enormously influential. He saw the way the Earth system operates and realized that it has these sharp edges on it.
0: So before we expand more on what that could mean for a new climate future, I feel we should get back to basics. According to the International Energy Agency, methane is responsible for around 30% of the current rise in global temperature. Others have higher figures. Your new paper says, quote, the rapid growth in atmospheric methane burden that began in late 2006 is very different from methane's past observational record, end quote. Talk to us about the general history of methane in the atmosphere since, say, the 1970s, and the new growth of this super warming gas.
1: Well, methane is the second most important greenhouse gas. There are various different ways you can quantify just how important it is, but in the sort of broadest terms, it's sort of half as important as CO2. What's interesting about it is that the atmospheric lifetime is somewhere around a decade, depending on how you define it. So you emit methane into the air, and over the next 10 to 20 years, it's destroyed by oxidation in the air. Now, over the last couple of hundred years, from the start of the Industrial Revolution, people in Britain starting to dig up lots of coal, and then the oil industry, and then followed by the gas industry, methane in the atmosphere grew very rapidly. So it's a perfectly natural greenhouse gas, and it's there in very small quantity in the Ice Age, about 350 parts per billion. During the warm interglacial, it's about 700 to 750 parts per billion of the atmosphere. Then we started digging up fossil fuels, and it rose very strongly, particularly in the 1980s when especially the Soviet Union gas industry, but also the gas industry around the world, was actually pretty leaky and lost lots of gas into the air. And that rise was a sort of convex rise. Imagine you get into your car and you put your foot flat in the accelerator. You accelerate very fast at first because you're putting a lot of oomph into it. But eventually, the air resistance builds up. And so your acceleration rate decreases until eventually you're going at a steady rate down the highway at whatever your preferred speed. If it's in Nevada, it's probably 100 miles an hour. But your car has gotten to the limit. And so if you think of that curve, it's a sort of convex curve. And by around about the year 2000, the methane budget appeared to have equilibrated that way. There were lots of emissions, but the removal processes had matched them. And so methane had attained stability. It didn't vary very much. What was also obvious in this is something subtle. Most of the carbon in nature is carbon-12, but there's a form of carbon called carbon-13. It's only a very small part of the amount of carbon, but there's a bit more of it in fossil fuels. And so as the fossil fuel methane was released, the amount of carbon-13 in the methane in the atmosphere was increasing. Okay, we get to 2000, and you get this sort of plateau where it's going pretty hard, but it's not accelerating any further. And then something happened in the end of 2006. It took off again. This time, two things happened. The growth rate increased, but then it steepened. It got faster. So from 2006 to sort of 2012 or so, it was growing pretty fast. Then it grew faster, and then something happened again in about 2020. It grew even faster. And what was also different was that the amount of the proportion of carbon-12 started increasing. In other words, that these new sources, whatever was driving it, was probably biologically sourced. Biology likes carbon-12 or prefers it to carbon-13. And so this is biological methane. And then we ask ourselves, where on earth is that coming from? The fossil fuel emissions are still there and they're still huge, but they sort of plateaued, whereas now there's some new biological source coming in and pushing methane up, and it's still accelerating. Its growth rate over the last 4 or 5 years has been very high indeed, even higher than in the very fast growth rates in the 1980s.
0: So we've been looking very nervously at the natural gas industry, and particularly fracking, as the source of the new increase in methane. And other people, including a few scientists, are convinced the real methane danger is from shallow Arctic seas. Perhaps these frozen methane balls called clathrates will thaw. But you're finding that we should be looking in giant boglands in Africa and South America. Why are these natural wetlands burping up much more methane into the atmosphere?
1: Well, first of all, I was, along with a chap in the States, we were the first people to point out to the huge methane reserves in the Arctic and the danger they posed. They're still there, and they are releasing methane. Fortunately, most of that appears to be picked up by methane-eating bacteria, either as it comes up through the soil or goes through the water. So that's definitely something we're watching very carefully, and we get flasks of air from the Arctic, and the U.S. NOAA program in particular, and Canada's got a strong program too, are looking very hard. However, if you look at the global network of stations that, in particular, U.S. NOAA and Boulder maintain, you can see that in many of the recent years, the bulk of the rise has been in the tropics and the subtropics. That's where the leading rises are happening. It varies from year to year. Some years the Arctic's very important. Some years Canadian wetlands are probably crucial. And so you can then take all the network of stations around the world, and you also know where the winds are blowing. It's very important to backtrack the winds. So if you've got a station, say Ascension Island, where's that wind coming from? It comes from the South Atlantic. And before that, it came from South America or somewhere like that. So you've got to run the winds backwards. And these models are implying that much of the recent rise has come from the tropics. It's come from biological sources in the tropics because of the shift towards carbon 12. It's a very strong rise. And the likely sources actually are probably more Africa than South America is making a lot of tropical methane from its wetlands. And don't get me wrong, the gas industry is releasing it and all sorts of other things going on as well. All the old problems are still there. But in particular, some of the African wetlands are probably emitting a great deal. Of course, African cows are there as well, and the cow is just a walking wetland. You can't really tell a cow from an African cow in Uganda from an African wetland in Uganda. They're pretty much the same thing as far as methane's concerned. So that's contributing also. And then there are other sources as well, like, for example, tropical landfills. Some cities now in the tropics have got enormous, very unmanaged landfills where just heaps of rotting food on the ground. And so there are lots of different sources. But it looks like a great deal of this is coming from the tropics and the subtropics. So I'm including, for example, Southeast Asia. There are quite a lot of wetlands there. And equally, in some years, it's the Canadian and Siberian wetlands that are doing the same thing. And here we're talking about forest wetlands, beaver ponds, that sort of thing.
0: Yes, the beavers are great engineers at creating lakes, and methane really has to come up from under the water, otherwise it would come up as carbon dioxide, is my understanding. Are these steaming swamps getting more vegetative material? Are they getting hotter? What makes them crank up methane now?
1: Well, lots and lots of things. Paul Crutzen, who was the Nobel Prize winner many years ago, actually used to call me Mr. Beaver because I like beavers. They're wonderful animals, but they're real methane monsters because they make the wetland, and then they carry a lot of organic debris into it. Both in the tropics and in the northern wetlands, methane comes up as bubbles. You can quite often see these bubbles coming up through the water, and the bubbles that get to the surface, they break into the air. Methane also comes up the plant stems, and in the tropics up the tree stems as well, and it's coming up in the sap, and then it degasses with the transpiration of water. And so in many wetlands, particularly in tropical wetlands, you get these wonderful papyrus plants, which can be 3-4 meters high. They're huge, some of them. And they're essentially sweating methane into the air. You get bulrushes and all sorts of other plants, which are channeling the methane up the plant stem. And then trees do the same thing. So there are many ways in which methane can get up into the air. The methane's got to go through basically a death zone of methane-eating bacteria, which when they see some methane, lovely, that's food. And particularly in soils and in waters, they'll eat the methane and just convert it to they basically biologically burn the methane into carbon dioxide, just the way we burn natural gas and turn it into heat. They make a living out of that. So methane coming up through water can get removed in that process. And I think that happens to quite a lot of the Arctic methane that's coming off the seabed. But in many wetlands, and particularly in tropical wetlands, where it's warm and it's wet, and particularly if it gets warmer and wetter, the wetland gets bigger, it gets warmer, and it's going to have an awful lot more organic decay. And where you get organic decay and all the oxygen is used, so the conditions then become anaerobic. This is where the methane-generating microbes live. They're called archaea. They're not bacteria, a different sort of microbe. And they live in environments where all the oxygen's already been taken up. And they have great fun time turning the dead organic matter into their waste products as methane. And then the methane goes up, is then picked up, if you're lucky, by the methanotrophic bacteria. And if you're not lucky, it goes straight into the air. That is probably happening very strongly if you wet up and heat up the tropical wetlands, which seems to be what's happening.
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0: This is Radio EcoShock. I'm Alex Smith. Our guest is Dr. Ewan Nisbet from the University of London. We are talking about the rapid rise of the greenhouse gas methane. Getting back to termination events, you mentioned the esteemed climate scientist Wallace Broker, or Wally Broker. He investigated extreme heating events after long periods of domination by glaciers and found only a fast warming could explain the signals in the ice cores and other media. They were called termination events. What do we mean by termination events now?
1: Well, termination events in the ice core record are fairly strictly defined nowadays. You get a sort of precursor pattern where things start going a bit, and then you get the sudden event, the abrupt phase, which typically is century or so, and then a long period where these huge ice domes melt away and sea level rises and all sorts of other things in the warmer climate. And there's been a great deal of work on these and repeated events. And in many of them, it looks as if the tropical wetlands and methane are very, very deeply involved in driving these changes. Now, it's completely different from the modern world. In the tens of thousands of years of glaciation, methane will be around about 350 parts per billion in the atmosphere. And then during the abrupt phase, it suddenly jumps up, it doubles or more to, let's say, 750 parts per billion in the atmosphere. And the warming feeds the warming. The methane seems to sort of kick off the system. CO2 then starts degassing, and all sorts of other things happen. And when you start melting ice, then the ground goes brown instead of white, so it picks up more sunlight and picks up more heat. And you sort of get a thermal runaway until the system then stabilizes in an interglacial, which tend to be rather shorter than the glacial periods. And you get a climate which is broadly, each one's a bit different, but broadly similar to the climate of the last 10,000 years. And that's in an interglacial. And then eventually lots of carbon gets picked up out of the atmosphere and the system goes back down into the glacial again. And these repeated events, the coming out of the glacial event into the interglacial, that's known as a termination.
0: Your new paper asks the key question we've all got in the back of our minds, namely, are there today any direct signs of incipient global-scale meteorological reorganization? What do you think?
1: Well, that's what worried us. In these terminations, the entire Earth climate changes, and you get changing of the Atlantic overturning circulation, so the ocean currents change, the wind patterns change, the tropics expand, and the whole way in which the heat is transferred around the planet is changed. So you go from these cold glacial events with huge cold centers in the north and the south and a sort of limited tropics. And you go from that into what we know of as the climate of the last 10,000 years. And that reorganization of climate is pretty quick, or it seems to be quite quick, even though the ice takes a long time to melt. And so we asked ourselves, are there any common features between what's happening today and what happens in these events? I need to be very careful here because we're in an interglacial. We don't know where we're going in the future. So it's not a termination in the sense of an ice age termination. But what the ice age terminations tell us is that the system can reorganize very quickly. Quickly in terms of, Central Greenland, 10 years, the time of dictators likely to be in power in many countries. You know, these are short-term changes, and the overall change sort of the order of a century or so for the abrupt phase, the full termination, thousands of years. And so we looked at we tried to compare what's happening today with a past glacial termination, a sort of typical termination. And there's many common features. The methane climb is comparable. The isotopic shift is probably comparable to some of the terminations. That's the change in the amount of carbon-12 in the methane. The fact that much of it appears to be driven by tropical and subtropical wetland, and then eventually the northern wetlands come in too. And then if you look around the weather systems in the planet, the North Atlantic circulation appears to be changing. And there's something called the Indian Ocean Dipole. You're probably familiar with the El Niño, La Niña, the ENSO, El Niño Southern Oscillation. That's something most people are familiar with. There's something rather similar to that in the Indian Ocean called the Indian Ocean Dipole. And that's been giving a great deal of rain in parts of Africa over the last few years. So these weather systems are changing. And probably most interesting of all is that the tropics are expanding. This is the weather tropics, not... You know, the tropics are defined by the orbit of the Earth or the orbital surface of the Earth. But the weather tropics, where the big tropical weather systems, the intertropical convergence zone, move up and down, that's expanding. And finally, of course, what's probably most dramatic of all is that the ocean surface is much, much hotter than it has been in the recent historical record. So essentially climate change comes down to ocean surface temperatures. If you put a lot of heat in the ocean, you're going to get a new climate. And all of these things seem to be happening. So we asked ourselves, is an abrupt phase of a big change happening at the moment? We can't answer that question. We don't know. But I think this is the first time we've been able actually to ask the question. There's enough information to say, well, is there a case that this might be happening?
0: Is it possible a major reorganization is happening, but we won't be able to see it until it's already happened? Could it be in process right now and we wouldn't know it?
1: Yeah, well, methane in the ice core record, of course, is the messenger. That's the quickest integrator of the state of the planetary system. Because methane, it's produced over much of the Earth's surface. It responds very, very quickly to changes in temperature and water. You know, if it cools, the production drops. If it warms and gets wetter, the production goes up pretty fast because things grow so quickly. And also the destruction processes of methane, they're also related to atmospheric circulation and what happens particularly in the tropical mid-atmosphere. So methane is a good integrator. It's a signal of the health of the planet, or at least what's happening in the planet. And so if you look at the methane messenger, it seems to be telling you that something started happening, let's say in 2006, that was very different from anything that happened before, at least in our historic record. Something very different taking place. We're sort of in a situation where, imagine you're some prosecutor in a French court, or Mr. Maigret, and you sense that something's happening, and you've got enough evidence to say there's a case here. We can't prove that case, but there's certainly something worth investigating here. That's the sort of situation we're in at the moment, that methane is telling us something's happening. Here's a messenger, and something very dramatic may be happening. It might just be within the range of variability over the last 10,000 years. It could just fade away tomorrow morning and that would be it. But there's so many bits of circumstantial evidence which back up the methane that something pretty strong is happening. And it does look awfully like one of those past terminations. But we're going somewhere different because we're going from an interglacial into something totally different. And we don't know. It might be a slow, gradual process where things just sort of quietly drift up into a different, warmer world. Or it might be a bump. And what we're scared of is that it might be a bump. And that because of these similarities with the glacial terminations, we may be going to something quite quickly.
0: Well, it's only common sense. We can't counteract the methane production of the bog creatures in these remote wetlands. So all we really should be doing, I think, as humans is to absolutely slash our methane emissions from natural gas and all the different ways that we produce it in landfills and all of that, so that we can bend that curve back down before something bad happens.
1: Yeah, you got it. Methane is a messenger, but it's also part of the driver. So shooting the messenger is a jolly good idea in this case. Yes, there are lots of actually pretty low-cost things we can do. There's been a great deal of work actually recently in the gas industry. Much of the gas industry is trying very hard to cut their losses, particularly since that's just profit gone to the sky anyway, so why not cut your losses? Far less attention to the other sources, like, for example, coal mine vents. Coal mines have a great deal of methane in them, and you tend to vent that out so you don't get an explosion in the coal mine. It should be possible to destroy the methane as it comes out of the vent. I would prefer not to mine coal at all, but if you have to mine coal, for example, for steel production, at least stop the methane getting out, and that's sort of doable. Then you come to things like landfills, particularly in big cities in the tropics and subtropics, for example, in India. And it's not just India. There's lots of satellite work showing these huge landfills. They make an enormous amount of methane. They're also often on fire, and partial combustion makes methane also. So it's not just the rotting food, it's partial combustion. And that fire produces air pollution also. For example, my hometown in Harare in Zimbabwe, there's a landfill there that's quite frequently on fire, making lots of air pollution. So all you need to do is put half a meter of soil on the landfill, and you'll then create habitat for methanotrophic bacteria. Yeah, in Britain and in Europe, the landfills are very, very well regulated indeed, and the methane is pumped out, turned into electricity, and that's clearly a better way of doing it. But you don't need anything sophisticated. You just bulldoze some soil onto the landfill and you'll get rid of most of the problem. This isn't something to do with foreign aid or anything like that. It's just good governance because it cuts down air pollution. Another one is crop waste fires. And nowadays in Africa in harvest season, there are fires everywhere. For example, if you grow a maize crop, you pick the maize, you get the corn. But then what are you going to do with the stalks? Well, in many places, you just burn them. It would be far better to put that into a power station and burn it hot so it doesn't pollute. Crop waste fires in Africa and in India produce an enormous amount of air pollution. They're very bad for human health. And the partial combustion makes methane.
0: We're going to have to wrap it there. We're running out of time. There are a lot of solutions, and we should be looking at them, and they're not really high-tech solutions. So I'm hoping that we will go there just as we finish up here. Personally, I hope to report on the climate beat until I'm not able to anymore. You are now Professor Emeritus, and you're still publishing Key Science. Why haven't you quit for a nice sit in the sun, Ewan?
1: Well, because it's raining outside. No, I'm. My family, past generations of my family, were trying to conserve forests. It just seems to me that we need to look at these problems. It's part of human nature. Yes, we're doing all sorts of interesting things, but we do need to be very, very concerned about how we're changing the planet. We've messed the place up. It's high time we try to fix it.
0: From Royal Holloway, University of London, we've been speaking with Professor Emeritus Ewan Nisbet. We have been discussing the paper Atmospheric Methane, Comparison Between Methane's Record in 2006 to 2022 and During Glacial Terminations. It was published by the AGU, and it's open access, so check it out for yourself, graphs and all. I'll put links in my show blog at ecoshock.org. Ewan Nisbet, thank you for helping us again on Radio EcoShock.
1: Okay, well, good to talk to you.
0: Indeed. I'm Alex Smith, reporting.
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3: Time is running out. Scientists are telling us we are in our last decade of action. What we do or fail to do in the next 8 to 10 years to cut our fossil fuel emissions in half will determine how much of a livable future we'll have. So this is the time. This is the time for bold action before it's too late.
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0: It is obvious to everyone now, Earth's climate is not stable. Research confirms in the past, temperatures heated up more than 15 degrees C, a whopping 60 degrees Fahrenheit in some places, not in a million years or a thousand, but in a few decades. Right now, Earth is warming rapidly. We must understand how abrupt climate shifts can happen. New science can help. Our guest is Dr. Nicholas Boers. Nicholas, I'm just going to read your titles from the PIC website, and you can update if needed. Nicholas Boers is Professor of Earth System Modeling, Technical University of Munich, leader of the Future Lab, Artificial Intelligence in the Anthropocene at PIC, the Potsdam Institute. He is also Associate Coordinator of the Horizon 2020 project, Tipping Points in the Earth System. From Germany, Nicholas Boers, welcome to Radio EcoShock.
5: Hi, Alex.
0: Your research is really wide. Extreme events, past climates, tipping points, yes, but also artificial intelligence. How do those fit together in your mind?
5: That's a really good question. I guess there's mainly two things that connect them. The one is my background as a physicist and mathematician. I'm sort of looking for the examples in climate research and earth system science where I can use my skills or the stuff that I've learned during my studies in math and physics. I mean, extreme events, highly nonlinear behavior, abrupt changes, and of course also machine learning, AI. These are things that I sort of understand from the background of my studies, and then it's sort of natural that I use these tools, so to speak, to tackle complicated problems in earth system science and climate change research. And on the other hand, of course, everything in my research is, I try to tailor my research towards those problems that are, in some sense, or I see in some sense as the most urgent ones, or the ones that would have potentially have the greatest impact, for example, extreme events, or the possible tipping of large-scale earth system components, such as ocean circulations and so on.
0: We could spend hours talking about your various papers, but we called today to learn about abrupt warming. You are a co-author of the PNAS paper, Global Reorganization of Atmospheric Circulation During Ansgar-Oeschger Events. Well, obviously, please first explain, what are Ansgar-Oeschger Events?
5: Yeah, so, I mean, it's obviously a little bit of a funny name. A Danish and a Swiss scientist have discovered, I think in the late 80s or early 90s, they have discovered in records from ice cores from Greenland, they have discovered these very abrupt shifts in isotopes that are interpreted as temperature shifts. And the most recent, so back then they didn't really know how much temperature shift that was, but the most recent assessment suggests that locally in Greenland we have up to 16 something degrees temperature increase within a few decades, like two to three decades. It's important to keep in mind that this is really locally in Greenland, where the temperature increase was the most severe. The more you go away from Greenland, then this sort of becomes a weaker increase, but certainly this has been felt everywhere on the northern hemisphere. And on the southern hemisphere, likewise, there has been a corresponding cooling. Not as strong, but to balance the whole energy. In a sense, these Ansgar-Oeschger events, or DO events, are what I would call the archetype of abrupt climate changes, because so without them, we wouldn't have any empirical, or we would have very much more uncertain empirical evidence that the climate can change abruptly. And this is something that, you know, we have theoretical considerations that suggest this is possible. Then we have our climate and earth system models, where some say this is possible, some say it isn't, and sort of the very clear evidence comes from these ice core records and all the associated other paleoclimate archives which evidence the Ansgar-Oeschger event.
0: So this DO, as we'll call it, this recurring pattern of cold to warm to cold, what causes it?
5: So it's still up

0: in the Atlantic that some know under the name of Gulf Stream. It's not technically correct. The Gulf Stream is in some sense a part of this, but the whole circulation system is much larger. We call it AMOC, Atlantic Meridional Overcurrent Circulation. That plays a very important role. And the transition from cold to warm in Greenland is accompanied by a shift of the Atlantic Ocean, of this AMOC, from a weak to a strong circulation mode. And likewise, the cooling in Greenland is associated with a collapse of the AMOC from a strong to its weak circulation mode. This alone cannot explain the DO events. There needs to be interactions with the sea ice cover and then certain stratifications of the ocean column. But in a nutshell, the responsible system is the AMOC, and the way how it then played out is by interacting with the sea ice. One thing that is very important to keep in mind when we look at these Skanska-Ørsted events is that they are so-called cold climate events. So they happened during the last, what we call the glacial, or the last, you might say, ice age. So that lasted from roughly 120,000 to 15,000 years ago, where overall on the planet temperatures were much cooler. And since as I said, we need massive and very extensive sea ice cover to produce these events in interaction with the AMOC. So these Skanska-Ørsted events as such can only occur during cold climates. So there won't be a risk that we see Skanska-Ørsted events in the future, but they are, as I said, they are basically a blueprint or the archetype of abrupt climate changes. And by understanding the mechanisms based on that, improving our models, we are getting closer to being able to also predict future abrupt climate changes.
1: A temperature jump in Greenland of 16.5°C or 61 degrees Fahrenheit hotter in, say, 30 years, it's just difficult to imagine. But it does lead to two questions, which you just raised. And the first is, if your team finds this abrupt heating was centered in the North Atlantic, can we know if it was really global warming?
0: It was certainly not global warming. And thank you for this question, because I think it's a really important thing to emphasize that when we talk about abrupt climate changes, really also we scientists should maybe be more precise, because what we really mean with this is changes or regime shifts in components of the Earth system, such as the ice sheets or the Atlantic Meridional Overturning Circulation or tropical rainforests. And they, of course, that might induce shifts that are felt globally. I will come to that in a second for the Skanska-Ørsted event. But the trigger is always something regional. There are also global scale, like Earth-wide tipping, a potential for that, but that is not so far something that we are particularly concerned about in the context of anthropogenic global warming. So in particular, because the AMOC, this ocean circulation, carries heat from the southern hemisphere to the northern hemisphere across the Atlantic Ocean. So when we have a Skanska-Ørsted warming event, then that means the AMOC becomes stronger, so it takes heat away from the southern hemisphere and brings it to the northern hemisphere. So there's more or less a balance where we now have cooling in the southern hemisphere and then more warming in the northern hemisphere, which is centered around Greenland. However, this has very important implications. So what happens, let's say, regionally around Greenland and then that part of the North Atlantic leads to shifts in this rain belt that we call the intertropical convergence zone, so a rain belt more or less around the tropics, around the equator. And as the AMOC changes from between its two stable states, the weak and the strong one, this shifts the intertropical convergence zone north or southwards, which then in turn leads to massive reorganizations or shifts in the tropical monsoon systems. And that is what we were mostly interested in when looking into all these so-called speleothem records from caves from that study in PNAS that you mentioned earlier.
1: I want to talk more about precipitation changes in just a minute. As I understand it, these abrupt warming events always begin during an ice age called a stadial, changing to a warmer state, maybe something like today. Do we have any evidence to suggest that more heat can develop fairly quickly in a world that is already hot, as we have now?
0: Yes, we can, but it's not directly related to these

0: Kirdeushka event. The Dansk Kirdeushka event basically proves that changes in the climate system can happen very abruptly, so within a few decades, which I think for, like, you know, most ecosystems and nowadays for society, social and economic systems is relatively fast. There is a potential for nonlinear and accelerated warming also in the near future by so-called positive feedback. So, for example, let's assume that we have global warming induced by anthropogenic burning of fossil fuels and the related emission of greenhouse gases. This warming could at some point become so severe that the Amazon rainforest may not survive further warming, which would lead to a widespread dieback of the Amazon rainforest, which in turn would release massive amounts of carbon that is currently stored in the Amazon rainforest that would be released to the atmosphere, and this would lead to an additional acceleration of the global warming or global heating. So these kind of positive feedbacks do exist. There is not enough evidence, there's no strong evidence that we could actually run into a so-called runaway hothouse climate, where then there's so many positive feedbacks that it's just warming more and more. There's other planets where this can happen. On Earth, it's unlikely. But there is positive feedback, and there can be also globally felt abrupt jumps in terms of temperature in the future if we don't cut down on CO2 emissions as quickly as possible.
1: All right, let's get to the bread and butter here. What can we learn from this ongoing research into past abrupt climate change to help us now and in coming times?
0: Yeah, so let's say, I mean, there's mainly two things. So for us as scientists and as climate modelers, it's really interesting to have this sort of test case of an abrupt climate change that is evidenced in lots of different empirical proxy archives, so paleoclimate records. And then we can you know, put our models to the test and see if they can reproduce those abrupt climate changes. This is interesting even if we are not convinced that these specific kinds of abrupt climate changes could happen in the future, because it still tests whether the mechanisms and the whole formulation of our models, the physics in our models, whether that is correct. It has only been for maybe 5 or 6 years that we are in a position that some models are capable of reproducing these events. And there's still a lot of other modeling centers where they are really trying their best and trying hard to get their models in a position that they can reproduce them. That is from a more scientific point of view. And then, of course, once we have the models and the models get the mechanisms or can reproduce these events, then we can start really talking about what's the actual cause, what's the trigger, what are the mechanisms behind it. That's purely scientifically extremely interesting. On the other hand, from a, let's say, also like a socioeconomic and ecological point of view and a climatic point of view, it's a very, very good example that allows us to study also the impact of such past abrupt climate changes. From everything that we know, it's quite certain that the AMOX is at least very, very important contributor to these Dansk Kirdeushka events. And we know also from other proxy archives that the AMOC has changed between its two alternative stable states in association with the Dansk Kirdeushka events. And now the hypothesis from climatic understanding is that, as I said earlier, this should shift the intertropical convergence zone and hence should shift precipitation patterns globally in specific ways. And but we took two things. On the one hand, we had one of these really good models that is able to reproduce the Dansk Kirdeushka events. And on the other hand, we took a huge database of cave speleothem records, where there's also isotopes basically stored in these speleothems that can be used to reconstruct the amount of precipitation, the origin of the precipitation, so where does the water that precipitates at a given cave site, where does it actually come from, and sometimes also to tell how strong the seasonality is, how pronounced the seasonality is. So in a sense, that which is really important to understand monsoon systems, because monsoon systems are usually some part of the year they're really dry and another part of the year they're incredibly wet. So this, how strong the seasonality is pronounced, is really important to understand if the monsoon functions in the correct way. So then we estimated from all these speleothem records around the globe, we estimated changes in precipitation that happened as the Dansk-Oeschger events occurred, and then compared that to the, and this is of course still very, let's say, spatially coarse, sparse information, because there's maybe, I mean, let it be 100 or maybe 150 caves all over the globe. It's a huge database, but I mean, if you imagine how long it takes, you know, you have to find a cave, you have to make sure that the conditions, the climatic conditions in that cave is correct. Then you have to climb down there. Then you have to cut a speleothem or a couple of speleothems. Then you have to do all the lab work to extract the information. So it takes a long time and a lot of manpower to actually get the numbers that we are then actually interested in. But then still, it's maybe 150 points on a global map. So it's not really, let's say, spatially complete information. But then we have these 150 or 100, I don't actually know how many we use in the end, but something in that magnitude. So we have these points, and those we can compare with the values of the climate model that's used at those locations. And if then at these 100 to 150 isolated parts of the globe, we have good agreement because between the empirical speleothem data and the model data, then we are in a position where we can say, actually, this is making sense, and we're getting closer to being able to understand the impact that a future aim of transition could have. Because that is, of course, what we are really after, is what would it mean if the AMOC would collapse in the future in response to anthropogenic global warming or heating? Then in that context, we can of course run models, but now we have the possibility to do this in a model data comparison fashion, which is much more reliable.
1: You are tuned to Radio EcoShock. I'm Alex Smith with our guest German scientist Professor Niklas Boers, and a new paper on abrupt global warming. You know, there's been a dozen or more extreme rainfall events and flash floods around the world, including, I believe, in Germany. And we wonder, there must be some connection. Why are these all happening in a couple of weeks in September? In 2019, in Nature, you published about a global pattern of extreme rainfall teleconnections. Are these startling downpours and floods possibly linked in some way?
0: That's, again, a good question. So I would say the extreme rainfall events and the extreme flash floods and the landslides that come with them that we've seen in the, like, let's say, or in the last year. So there's been one extreme event last year, a very extreme event last year, indeed, in Germany, in the Ahrtal, which was basically an out-of-sample extreme event. Nothing like that ever happened. Just last week, there was this flooding in Libya with a storm called Daniel, which was, had insane amounts of water. Like, when it hit Libya, it was already down to 400 millimeters from 400 millimeters of rainfall per day. But I think over the Mediterranean Sea before it hit Libya, it was even up to 800 or 900 millimeters, which is just, for me, absolutely insane numbers. This is not something that we're used to. And it's fair to say that such events at this magnitude would be extremely unlikely without anthropogenic climate change. The mechanism behind that is that as the atmosphere warms, it's basically a thermodynamic property of air, that the warmer the air, the more moisture it can hold. So then if it rains, then the amount of water that sort of basically drops out of the air is more, and that leads to ever stronger extreme rainfall events. In this sense, the fact that we're seeing unprecedented extremes all over the world, that has a common cause, which is anthropogenic climate change, anthropogenic global warming, I should be fair in admitting that the mechanisms that I discovered in that 2019 paper that you mentioned, they do connect extreme rainfall events across continents, but not in the way that connects, let's say, something that happens in the Ahrtal in Germany and what we've seen in Libya last week. So it's a different mechanism, and in this case, these events that you mentioned, these extreme rainfall events, are still connected, but not via atmospheric wave patterns. That can also be, but these, I think, the in this context, the more important part is that the So the severeness of these events is increased by the increased temperatures of the atmosphere, which can be traced back to anthropogenic burning of fossil fuels.
1: Why was the Future Lab on Artificial Intelligence set up at the Potsdam Institute for Climate Impact Research?
0: That's something that you should, I mean, in principle, you would have to need to ask the directors, but my guess is there is a lot of things that we understand in physical terms about the Earth system. In principle, we understand most of the physics that underlies Earth system dynamics, like, you know, the atmospheric motion and the functioning of plants at a microscopic level and so on. These are all things that are fairly well understood. The problem is that at the emergent scale, at the emergent large scale, that really matters, and the interactions between atmosphere, land surface, oceans, cryosphere, so like the ice that is still there, these interactions at this emergent large scale, it's very difficult to precisely model them in a, say, just using physical equations, like, you know, the equations that you know from physics in school and everything that they are true, but using them to model everything in the world that happens and on the Earth is extremely challenging and requires basically prohibitive computational resources. Hence, we need to complement this, what we call the process-based or the physical approach, we need to complement that with information that we directly extract and learn from data. And this is, of course, in the last years, there's been, I would say, a revolution in the amount and the precision and the resolution, both in space and in time, of observational data. And we are now now have all the data that we need to infer regularities, patterns, even laws, governing equations, to infer them directly from data. But of course, we also need the machinery to do that, or the toolkit to do that, and that is machine learning or artificial intelligence. And that's why we have started a few years ago to set up methodologies that combine physical equations of the relevant processes in the Earth system, to combine these physical equations with data-driven machine learning approaches, where they infer information directly from data, to, in the end, of course, hopefully get the sort of the best parts from the physical modeling and from the data-driven or machine learning modeling for an overall improved assessment of the dynamics of the Earth system, of the likelihood of extreme events, of the possibility of so-called tipping points or abrupt climate changes.
1: Well, as you know, the planet just reached heat levels not seen for millions of years, the hottest ever recorded June, July, and August. Did we just go up a step? Do you think this is something that's going to last, or is it an anomaly?
0: So there's always fluctuation, right? I mean, just as today, temperatures are different from yesterday and will be different from tomorrow, there's also fluctuations from one year to the next. There's also fluctuations from one decade to the next. And there is certain regularities in this, and certain periodicities. So the way I look at this is, so we have an underlying trend, which is induced by humans burning fossil fuels and increasing CO2 and other greenhouse gas concentrations in the atmosphere. That is a relatively slow trend. So let's say this happens at decadal timescales. Then at the same time, there's the year-to-year variability, but there's also, let's say, decadal scale variability, such as induced by specific decadal oscillations. And there's a lot of climate indices that operate at these sort of longer timescales. And indeed, we are entering now a naturally warmer episode for, let's say, a couple of years, maybe a decade, because that will cool down a little bit again. But we're putting this probably natural warmer excursion, we're putting that on top of the already very strong, clearly anthropogenic temperature trend. And this is why now, for the next couple of years, we will see extremely high temperatures. So I wouldn't be surprised if for the next 4 or 5 years we will break this year's record from 1 year to the next, we will break the record several times in the next few years. There might then be conditions where it's probably not going to cool, but it might stall for some years before it will then pick up speed again and warm further.
1: It's a step-like process due to some longer-running natural cycles, and we're putting greenhouse gas warming on top of that.
0: Yes, exactly. We're adding the two effects up, and of course the greenhouse gas part is much stronger and much more relevant. And so, I mean, there's good reasons to believe that 1.5 degrees of global warming in the long term is a hopefully relatively safe level, and that we certainly shouldn't exceed 1.5 degrees in the long term. But I wouldn't be surprised if in the next few years we might hit 1.5 degrees just for like an annual average due to these additional fluctuations.
1: What are you working on now?
0: Right now, I'm mostly working on the Atlantic Meridional Overturning Circulation, the AMOC, trying to estimate the likelihood that it could tip in the future, let's say in the next 100 to 1,000 years between those timescales, what the potential impacts are in terms of the rainfall shifts, but also in terms of temperature changes, as we discussed earlier. And, yeah, trying to combine, again, both process-based models and machine learning components to get a better understanding of this ocean circulation system. And the other thing I'm extremely interested in, and where also machine learning can help a lot to process the vast amounts of available data, is to understand the impact of human-made climate change on the land surface, and in particular on different vegetation systems, with a focus on the tropical rainforests and their interactions with the monsoons, and how this might change as we warm the planet and as there's more droughts, because I think that the tropical rainforests are extremely important for stabilizing our climate system, and yeah, it's something we really don't want to lose.
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0: From New York, this is Democracy Now!
1: You're at war when you get attacked. We got attacked. The U.S. put 50%. We waited until the United States decided to actually implement these so-called 338 tariffs. That's fine. We've got the reserves. We've got the resilience. We've got the plan. We've got the focus. We will respond.
0: The U.S.-Canada trade war is deepening after talks collapsed Friday. The U.S. has imposed 50% tariffs on Canada, which responded with retaliatory tariffs. We will speak with Avi Lewis, the leader of the New Democratic Party in Canada, and Lori Wallach of the American Economic Liberties Project. Then we go to Florida to speak with Angie Nixon on her upset win in Florida's Democratic Senate primary.
2: In November, we are going to show again what happens when every day people come together around a shared vision.
0: And we will go to California, where Aisha Wahab has won a special election for a seat in the House, even though AIPAC spent millions to defeat her. She's set to become the first Afghan-American in Congress. All that and more coming up. Welcome to Democracy Now!, democracynow.org, the War and Peace Report. I'm Anjali Kamath. Amy Goodman will be back later this week. Iran's leaders have threatened to halt all oil exports from the Persian Gulf and to treat any nation's support for U.S. sanctions against Iran as an act of war. The threat came ahead of today's announcement by Treasury Secretary Scott Bessent of what the Trump administration is calling an economic D-Day aimed at completely severing Iran's remaining financial lifelines. This is Iranian Foreign Minister Abbas Araghchi.
3: This is a repetitive scenario, from the crippling sanctions imposed during the Obama administration to the maximum pressure campaign during Trump's first administration, and now the latest sanctions. All of these measures have been introduced under different titles, but they represent the same kind of bullying that we have always seen in American policy. In other words, it is the same movie they keep playing over and over again. We know this movie, so we know how to confront and deal with it.
0: On Sunday, Iran's currency, the rial, sank to a record low against the U.S. dollar. The International Monetary Fund now predicts Iran's economy will contract by nearly 5.5% this year. Fuel prices are surging in Iran, something that preceded nationwide protests in 2019 and earlier this year. In Gaza, two Palestinian brothers were killed and several others wounded when an Israeli warplane struck a tent sheltering displaced people near Al-Aqsa Hospital earlier today. The attack followed another bloody weekend in Gaza. On Sunday, Israeli forces killed at least two Palestinians, including four-year-old Mohammed Abdel Salam Taha. Separately, a girl was injured by Israeli fire on Sunday in a camp north of Khan Yunis. According to Palestinian officials, Israel has violated the U.S.-brokered so-called ceasefire agreement nearly 4,400 times since it took effect in October. This is Abu Ahmed, a displaced Palestinian who was sheltering close to a building that was blown up by Israel on Sunday.
4: There is no ceasefire. There is nothing. There is nothing. Our lives are destroyed. Our youth are destroyed. What can we do? We want solutions. We want to live in peace. This does not make sense. This does not make sense. It's true these things are happening to other people, but I am also human. I see these things. People torn into pieces. We die. Our morale is destroyed.
0: Meanwhile, Israel's government has warned it may further intensify its attacks after several kites landed in an illegal Israeli settlement on Gaza's border. Palestinian officials said the kites were flown by children, were made of paper, and posed no threat. But Israeli Defense Minister Israel Katz accused Hamas of launching attacks, calling the use of kites an act of war. Israel's far-right National Security Minister Itamar Ben-Gvir has posted video on social media celebrating the construction of gallows where Palestinians will be hanged.
5: This is the facility. In this place, the terrorists will be executed. A hanging row, viewing chambers where the crime victims will be able to come and watch, like in the United States, by the way. And we are fulfilling what we promised. Look, there were those who ridiculed. There were those who giggled. This place is starting to be built. The facility is being built.
0: In March, Israeli lawmakers passed a law mandating death by hanging for Palestinians who are convicted of terrorism offenses. Jewish Israelis will not face the same punishment for similar crimes. In 2008, Ben-Gvir himself was convicted by a court in Jerusalem of incitement to racism and supporting a terrorist organization. Diplomats from Syria and Israel held U.S.-brokered talks in Jordan on Sunday aimed at easing tensions following repeated Israeli attacks, including airstrikes on a major Syrian Air Force airbase. They were the first talks between the two countries in several months, coming after Israel on Saturday struck a civilian vehicle on the outskirts of Damascus. Israel said it had targeted a, quote, terrorist in the deadly drone strike, which left several bystanders wounded. This comes as Israel continues to occupy Syria's Golan Heights, which it seized in the 1967 war, as well as more territory in southwest Syria it seized after the fall of Bashar al-Assad. In Canada, Prime Minister Mark Carney has announced retaliatory tariffs on U.S. imports after talks collapsed without a deal on Friday. On Saturday, the U.S. slapped 50% tariffs on around $20 billion worth of imports from Canada. In response, Carney announced tariffs on $20 billion of U.S. products beginning on September 8th. Carney spoke to reporters on Saturday.
6: Why does it feel like today Mark Carney is going to war? Trade war. The tone.
1: Because we're attacked. You're at war when you get attacked. We got attacked. U.S. put 50%. We waited until the United States decided to actually implement these so-called 338 tariffs. That's fine.
0: We'll have more on the U.S.-Canada trade war after headlines when we'll speak with Avi Lewis, the leader of the New Democratic Party in Canada, and Lori Wallach of the American Economic Liberties Project. In New York, a federal judge has struck down a Trump administration ban on issuing visas to immigrants from 75 countries. When the policy was enacted in January, the State Department claimed, without evidence, that people from those nations are likely to receive public benefits after arriving in the U.S. Among the countries targeted were Afghanistan, Brazil, the Democratic Republic of Congo, Iran, Iraq, Nigeria, Somalia, Sudan, and Yemen. In her ruling, U.S. District Judge Jeanette Vargas said Trump's measure was, quote, patently unlawful and violated federal immigration law by discriminating on the basis of nationality. In Texas, calls are mounting to shut down the South Texas Family Residential Center in Dilley, where it's estimated more than 100 children are being detained by ICE. This comes after a 5-year-old boy, identified as Liam Tadeo, and his father were taken by ICE on their way to a child's soccer game in Austin last week. Journalist Lydia Terrazas of Univision posted a video on social media showing Liam crying and his father handcuffed as they're escorted into a vehicle. The arrest happened just days before Liam was set to start kindergarten. This is Texas Democratic Congressmember Greg Kassar.
7: ICE just arrested a 5-year-old boy on his way to a soccer game in my home city of Austin, Texas. His name, just like the name of the little boy from Minnesota, is Liam. And Liam should be starting kindergarten this week. But instead, he's sitting in a trailer prison right now in Dilley, Texas.
0: Texas Democratic Congressmember Joaquin Castro said ICE denied his request to visit Liam and his father at the ICE camp. Castro said afterwards, quote, his detention is another devastating example of why Dilley must be shut down and why our government must end the detention of children and families. I have seen firsthand the conditions that children and families are being subjected to at Dilley, and no child should be held there. Dilley is run by the for-profit prison company Core Civic. More than 160 people have been deported to Haiti as the Trump administration begins to round up immigrants following the end of TPS, temporary protected status. It was the first deportation flight to Haiti after the Supreme Court greenlit the Trump administration's termination of TPS for an estimated 350,000 Haitians. The plane landed in the northern Haitian city of Cap-Haïtien Thursday. The country's main international airport in Port-au-Prince has been deemed too dangerous due to gang violence and growing political instability. Many of those deported last week were TPS holders and had been living and working in the U.S. since 2010. In related news, a U.S. Navy sailor who is on his 9th month of deployment aboard the USS Abraham Lincoln said his father has been detained by ICE. Joshua Aviles said he'd received a call this weekend notifying him of his father's arrest. Luis Manuel Aviles was taken into custody during a traffic stop in Key West, Florida. His wife said he's a handyman with a valid U.S. work permit. Aviles is originally from Nicaragua and has lived in the U.S. for nearly 20 years. His son Joshua said on social media, quote, this is heartbreaking for me. I don't know how I can mentally continue working 12-plus hour days, knowing that my dad is somewhere, possibly being treated like a criminal. My dad's only crime was coming to this country to give my siblings and me a better life. Tyson Foods, the largest meatpacking and processing company in the U.S., has shuttered two of its facilities in Illinois and Utah, laying off more than 3,000 workers. The company said in a release earlier this month that it'd be closing its Joslin, Illinois, and Eagle Mountain, Utah facilities, claiming, quote, one of the most historic cattle shortages the country has ever experienced, as the reason for the move. About 2,500 Tyson employees were impacted in Illinois alone due to the sudden closure of the plant. Workers and supporters held a rally in Joslin Friday in protest of the mass layoffs. They're demanding the facility be reopened, as well as 6 months of full compensation and benefits for workers who've been left jobless. This comes as Tyson Foods CEO and President Donnie King made over $34 million in 2025, according to the Securities and Exchange Commission. In Northwest Indiana, thousands of homes remain without power nearly 2 weeks after high winds and torrential rain knocked down trees and power lines, leaving behind flooded basements and roads. More than a third of a million homes and businesses were affected by the storm. This is Desmond Pompey, a resident of hard-hit Gary, Indiana, where over one in three residents lived in poverty even before the disaster.
8: And these are all the things that people take for granted. The basic things, as far as like power, taking a shower, flushing your toilet, anything of that nature like that. So we really under siege, and I hope they just take care of the situation.
0: And a private arbitrator has ordered the Washington Post to rehire the opinion columnist Karen Atiyah with back pay. Atiyah was fired last fall over comments she made about the death of conservative activist Charlie Kirk. Her termination came as the Washington Post laid off more than 300 journalists, dismantling its sports, local news, and international coverage, all under the ownership of billionaire Amazon founder Jeff Bezos. That followed Amazon's $1 million donation to President Trump's inaugural fund. Karen Atiyah spoke to Democracy Now! In February.
9: The reason why this is an international news story, I think the Washington Post stands for a lot more than just a media company. It stands for a lot more than even just journalism, I would say. For a lot of people around the world, they're looking at the Washington Post as a proxy and a bellwether for what's happening to America and democracy.
0: And those are some of the headlines. This is Democracy Now!, democracynow.org, The War and Peace Report. I'm Anjali Kamath. Amy Goodman will be back later this week. The U.S.-Canada trade war is deepening after talks collapsed without a deal on Friday. Canadian Prime Minister Mark Carney accused the Trump administration of issuing demands that would compromise Canada's sovereignty and undermine key industries. On Saturday, Trump slapped 50% tariffs on around $20 billion worth of imports from Canada. Carney then announced retaliatory tariffs on $20 billion of U.S. products beginning September 8th. Carney spoke on Saturday.
10: We've been under no illusions. We recognized from the start that America has changed. Early last year in this room, I observed that the decades-long process of steadily increasing integration between our economies was over. Our government understood before many that America would transform all of its commercial relationships, that it would put a series of tariffs on its closest allies and use economic integration as a weapon. We recognize that sometimes its signature was written in pencil. The gap between partnership and competitor, unfortunately, has remained too wide in recent days. So last evening, I instructed our negotiators to return to Ottawa. We cannot accept what they've offered, and we will not give what they've asked.
0: Canadian Prime Minister Mark Carney took questions from reporters after his address.
6: Why does it feel like today Mark Carney is going to war? Trade war. The tone.
1: Because we're attacked. You're at war when you get attacked. We got attacked. U.S. put 50%. We waited until the United States decided to actually implement these so-called 338 tariffs. That's fine.
0: President Trump responded online writing, quote, Canada wants the benefits of being a state without being one. They've also charged our great farmers for many years massive amounts of tariffs. No more, end quote. U.S. Transportation Secretary Sean Duffy appeared Sunday on Fox News.
11: We're great trading partners, right? But Canada gets the benefit of trading with the U.S. more, way more than the U.S. gets the benefit of trading with Canada. It's a country that doesn't have a military. is we want fairness for the American worker. And some of our best friends are the worst offenders that treat us the worst. And the fact that we provide their security for them and they take advantage of us, I think President Trump was the first one to go, you know what, that's not the kind of relationship that friends should have. And so the president's calling them out. I think you're going to see Mark Carney come to the table very, very quickly because it's going to be devastating for his country.
0: On Sunday, the editorial page of The Wall Street Journal ran an editorial headlined, "The Dumbest Trade War Revisited. Trump's decision to escalate a tariff brawl with Canada makes no economic or political sense." The tariffs come just 10 weeks before the midterms. Economists predict battleground states, including Maine, Michigan, Ohio, and Alaska, could face disproportionate economic pain from the tariffs. For more on this, we're joined now by two guests. Lori Wallach is director of the Rethink Trade Program at the American Economic Liberties Project and founder and former director of Public Citizens Global Trade Watch. Her recent piece for Foreign Affairs is headlined, "The Right Way to Balance Trade, What Comes After the Neoliberal Order." She's joining us in Wisconsin. And in Toronto is Avi Lewis, the leader of Canada's new Democratic Party, the NDP. He's also a longtime Canadian journalist, documentary filmmaker, and activist. We welcome you both to Democracy Now! Avi Lewis, let's begin with you. Talk about what these talks were supposed to be about and why they broke down.
12: Well, good morning, Anjali. Hello, Lori. It's great to be back on Democracy Now! This has followed a sickeningly familiar pattern with Trump threatening and setting a deadline for devastating, I think, the Wall Street Journal. Rarely agree with the Wall Street Journal, but this is incredibly dumb. It's also incredibly damaging and dangerous. It's going to hurt Canadian workers. It's going to hurt American workers. It's completely unnecessary. And at the last minute, after negotiations are going on, under the threat of these massive tariffs, suddenly Howard Lutnick arrives with a whole set of new demands at the 11th hour. This is the pattern, and we've seen it over and over again. In this case, Prime Minister Carney read the room correctly. Canadians are sick of this. We're already under punishing tariffs in many of our most important industrial sectors, from automaking to forestry to steel and others. And we simply are not in the mood to grant more concessions. And so the Prime Minister walked away from the table. But the truth is, and the wider context of this is, that unfortunately Canada has already made a whole bunch of unilateral concessions. And so we're in a weakened position just in the context of the short-term trade deal. The Prime Minister gave up the digital services tax without anything to compensate it. That's a modest tax of about $7 billion a year. It was the only real solid tax we had on the big tech billionaire, I guess we have to say trillionaire class behind Trump. And that was at the beginning of this process, something like a year ago. We're also, while Canadians are united in this feeling that we've given enough to Trump's demands, and we can't concede further without securing protection for our own industries and economy, we're not all in this together. We have to remember, and Lori and I have been fighting free trade deals between Canada and the United States since the 1980s, because the integration of the corporate classes of our two economies has been achieved at the expense of working class people in both of our countries, and to the incredible, staggering enrichment of the wealthiest people and corporations in our economy. We are not all in this together. When the six big Canadian banks made $70 billion last year, they are not directly affected by tariffs, and they continue to make higher and higher profits every single year. We are not all in this together. When the oil and gas sector in Canada, which is majority owned by U.S. corporations, is on track to make up to $150 billion in wartime profits this year alone because of the immoral, senseless, illegal attack on Iran by the United States and Israel. $150 billion in profits for this industry that is not affected, that has been spared all of the tariffs because, of course, the United States needs a huge amount of Canadian oil each and every day. So we are united as Canadians in rejecting more unilateral concessions. We are not all in this together in terms of who's going to be hurt. And we need to build an independent Canadian economy. Mark Carney has had well over a year to get started on that project. He has announced big plans like buying the oil industry a new pipeline for $40, $50, $60 billion of public money, like major projects that suspend Indigenous rights and environmental protections in favor of largely foreign corporations coming in and buying more of our resources. He's having an investment summit on September 12th in Toronto to invite BlackRock and Blackstone and JP Morgan. And the prime minister has mused about selling our airports and our ports and privatizing more of our economy to the benefit of foreign investors. So we need a Made in Canada plan to develop our autonomy and double down on the things that unite us as Canadians, like our embattled healthcare system, which is also being privatized these days. But we're not on track to do that. This is a fork in the road moment for Canada, and we have a completely different progressive vision to offer Canadians that would help Canadian workers, defend Canadian workers in this crisis, and also get back to work building a truly independent Canadian economy that would benefit American workers as well. As we'll see in this next period, everybody is going to be hurt by this.
0: Avi, these new tariffs affect about 5% of the goods, of Canadian goods that are imported by the U.S. They target about $20 billion worth of Canadian goods. Who is actually hurt by these tariffs? Who are the workers? What are the industries in Canada that would be hurt by these tariffs?
12: Yeah, I mean, we already have tariffs on the automobile sector of 25%, a major integrated sector between Canada, the U.S., and Mexico. And this deal was only to achieve a lowering of 25% to 15% on auto tariffs. That makes the auto industry in Canada uncompetitive, which is why Lana Payne, the head of Unifor, the largest private sector union in Canada, said months and months ago that no deal is better than a bad deal. But this is an extension beyond steel and forestry and auto to tariff a lot of consumer goods, everything from furniture makers to apparel to rubber and plastic products. This would bite deeper into the Canadian economy, across the economy. A lot of smaller and medium-sized businesses in every region of the country. But again, it's not all equally apportioned. It's always certain sectors and certain regions which are hurt the worst. In this case, my province of British Columbia would be most affected by this latest round of tariffs. Ontario and Quebec, the largest economic provinces in our country, would also be severely, severely damaged by this. And don't forget that it's Americans who pay these tariffs, and it's American workers who are also affected. It's the cost of living emergency in Canada and the United States, where food prices, where rent, and the cost of putting a roof over your head and all of the costs of living are going up and up and up in a period where people are really suffering. So, you know, there are corporate players who will make out fine, but it is the working class people of our continent who are going to be hurt. This may not be the huge proportion of Canadian exports to the United States in one of the biggest trading relationships on planet Earth between our two countries, but this is a deepening of an attack on Canada and on the American working class, which has been going on since Trump was elected for the second time. And here in Canada, we need to do something big about it. We've got plenty of fantastic proposals about how we could actually protect ourselves. In the short term, we have an unemployment insurance program in Canada that only covers one out of three workers that pay into it, and it only gives you a little more than half of your previous wage or salary when you get laid off. It's hard to qualify for. It takes too long to kick in. We need immediate reforms to our employment insurance system to cover people with more support faster and to cover way more workers in our economy. Those are sort of the short-term things. We need emergency assistance for the sectors that are worst hit by this. Again, manufacturing, wood products, apparel and furniture and others. But we also need a bigger plan to actually Trump-proof the Canadian economy. We could do things when we are making major investments of public dollars in oil pipelines. We could use that money instead to build an east-west electricity grid, double down on renewable energy, which is energy independence forever, because the inputs for renewable energy are always free, unlike oil and gas and coal. We could build an east-west electricity grid to trade renewable energy across our country with battery storage and the cheapest installed energy, solar and wind, on planet Earth today. The world is moving away from fossil fuels in this period, and Canada is being left behind because we continue under the Mark Carney government to tie our fate to massive military expenditures, massive fossil fuel investments, and all in on AI, which, despite the Prime Minister's excellent words about Canadian independence from the United States, mirror the Trump agenda. And unfortunately, under the surface, we're seeing an expansion of decades of integration of the corporate class between Canada and the United States. That is not a plan to make anybody safe.
0: I want to bring Lori Wallach into the conversation, director of the Rethink Trade Program at the American Economic Liberties Project and founder and former director of Public Citizens Global Trade Watch. Lori, building off of what Avi was talking about in terms of U.S. consumers who are hurting, I just wanted to read a couple quotes from politicians from border states. Here we've got Minnesota Senator Amy Klobuchar saying on X, Canada is Minnesota's number one trading partner. Minnesotans are paying for Trump's chaos. Republican Senator of Maine Susan Collins said the new tariffs would, quote, increase costs for Maine families as most businesses will have no choice but to pass on the tariffs to their customers through higher prices. Your response to what's happened with the collapse of the trade talks?
13: So it is the case that this situation is again, I don't typically agree with the Wall Street Journal, but perhaps the most stupid trade fight in history. In that, yes, if you are a purchaser in the U.S. of some of these goods, for instance, hockey sticks, but not pucks, I mean, go figure, you will see higher prices. But let's step back at the whole situation. And Avi's exactly right. You have at this moment this fight between two visions, neither of which are good for working people or for the environment. There is a way to do trade that benefits the majority of people, small businesses, farmers. And in Trump, you have an oligarch-first trade policy. He got elected saying he'd help working people. In fact, what he's done is make exceptions in his tariffs. Whatever you think about tariffs, at this point, 55% of imports into the U.S. have been excluded from tariffs because Trump gives free entry for his buddies in big tech, in chemicals, et cetera. So we have a situation where between the disruption of supply chains like the U.S. and Canada, which have been not under the right rules, but united in a way that literally it's disruptive to U.S. manufacturing when there's disruption in Canadian manufacturing. You have a situation where the U.S. now is down 75,000 manufacturing jobs since Trump came back to office. We have 30% decrease right now in factory construction since Trump came back the second time, because this the tariff chaos and malpractice is so severe. But the problem is, in Mark Carney, there is sort of the high priest of neoliberalism, a guy who has been going around the world trying to sell the Trans-Pacific Partnership, NAFTA on steroids, extra goodies for big tech and for big pharma, ways to attack Canada's wonderful pharmaceutical pricing system that don't even exist in the old NAFTA as the replacement for the World Trade Organization, as if that's not bad enough. And there is something that is neither Trump's oligarchic trade grift nor the neoliberalism that Carney has in mind that actually could harness the benefits of trade, but neither of these guys is thinking about that. Rather, they're having this kind of personal fight, and it's political. So Trump can't bear the thought someone is standing up to him and not just steamrolling him. Folks in Canada are getting tariffed because they had the temerity to stand up and put tariffs in retaliation to Trump unilaterally tariffing them. That is the basis for these tariffs. And the notion that politically the U.S., Canada, and Mexico right now have the only duty-free trade at all under Trump too. Canada and Mexico still have majority duty-free access. At underlying all of this is, will we renegotiate in a way that works for people on the planet, the NAFTA replacement, the U.S.-Mexico-Canada agreement? And there, I think, are people with a good vision. Avi, for instance, in the U.S., many Democrats in Congress, of how you could fix that agreement and have a lift-up agreement. But instead, with this fight, we're just heading in the worst direction possible.
0: And Lori, how have Trump's economic policies vis-a-vis Canada differed from those, say, with China? And this especially at a time where we're coming up on what the Trump administration is calling economic D-Day, threatening to sanction any country trading with Iran?
13: So this is part of the lunacy of the situation. The United States not only has many decades of putting the economies together, as Avi said, not on behalf of working people, but for instance, the aerospace industry. Literally, if you hit tariffs on metal products that are part of the aerospace industry, which is happening, you hurt jobs in the U.S. Instead of thinking about how do we make this smoother, and the U.S. and Canada have relatively balanced trade. If you take the crude oil sent to the U.S. to be processed and employ U.S. workers out of the formula, the U.S. and Canada have balanced trade. And then tariffs go to 50% in some products or higher or lower, but targeting Canada is the big problem when it's not. Rather, it's a partner and has balanced trade. Versus in China, China is the source of a ginormous trade deficit with the U.S., but not exclusively with the world. And it's because of particular policies that Canada is not implementing that China uses regularly, often called beggar thy neighbor, where you take policies suppressing wages, no independent unions, or no safety net, social safety net, so you basically suppress consumption. People save a ton because they're responsible for everything on their own. They have no support from the government. Or you subsidize at enormous rates. All of those interventions mean China is exporting an enormous amount. It's not just hitting the U.S. At this point, countries that were the emerging trade countries, countries like Mexico, like India, like Brazil, are going into trade deficits and are being deindustrialized because of this behavior in China. Trump has cut the tariffs. He feels some friendship with the authoritarian leader of China. And so he and Premier Xi have had many a happy meeting where they cut tariffs with China, the cause of the trade deficit. And here we have 50% tariffs on Canada. I would say, something that is more like middle school or childhood playground battles between Carney and Trump as compared to anything that makes economic sense or geopolitical sense.
0: Before we end, Avi Lewis, I want to go back to you, and I wanted to ask you about this other news from Canada. The Montreal City Council is set to debate a controversial motion calling on the city to suspend institutional ties with the Israeli government. Your response to this?
12: Well, I think I've been knocking doors in a series of by-elections that the Prime Minister has called in Toronto, in Montreal, in Vancouver. And I've been talking to a lot of Canadians at their doorsteps in the past few weeks over this summer. And I have to say that the ongoing genocide in Gaza is a pressing moral issue for, I believe, a supermajority of Canadians. I have only come across a couple of people who take a pro-Israel position at the doorstep and knocking doors in all of our major cities for weeks now. And the vast majority of people are shocked and appalled by the activities of the state of Israel, dragging the United States into attacking Iran in another endless, incredibly damaging war, spiking oil prices and punishing people around the world with higher inflation and higher cost of living, which is already out of control. And the sheer trauma of witnessing, and Democracy Now! Has done a better job than most media outlets in the entire world in documenting the ongoing murder of Palestinians in the West Bank, in Gaza, what is effectively an invasion now of southern Lebanon. People are upset and traumatized by the impunity and the violence visited by Israel on many different civilian populations now in the Middle East. And people in Canada are appalled and want to see their governments at every level do something. We've seen a big battle in Canada, as you have in the United States, where the pro-Israel forces like AIPAC or CEJA here in Canada, the parallel pro-Israel lobby group, are on the defensive now. They still capture most of the political class and the mainstream media, but among the majority of people, we want to see our government step up and take a clear moral position against apartheid, against genocide, and against the killing of civilians. And you see these debates breaking out at the city council level, in educational institutions, and at the national level in Canada. And the tide has turned definitively, and Canadians want to see their governments and their elected officials stand up on the right side of history. It's an ongoing battle, and the forces against us, the conventional narratives, are still very much in place in the political class and in the corridors of power. But the people of Canada know which side is in the light and which side is in the horror of these massive crimes against humanity. And I think the Montreal City Council debate is one of many that you're going to continue to see. It is not going to stop because Canadians are outraged by this impunity.
0: Avi Lewis, thank you so much, leader of Canada's New Democratic Party. Thank you also to Lori Wallach, director of the Rethink Trade Program at the American Economic Liberties Project. Coming up, we go to Florida to speak with Angie Nixon on her upset win in Florida's Democratic Senate primary.

0: Peligrosa, Dangerous Woman by Lila Downs, performing in our Democracy Now! Studio. This is Democracy Now!, democracynow.org. I'm Anjali Kamath. We turn now to Florida, where the progressive state representative, Angie Nixon, pulled off a stunning victory last week in the Democratic Senate primary. Nixon defeated Alexander Vindman, a former Army intelligence officer who testified during Trump's first impeachment trial. Vindman was backed by the Democratic establishment, and his campaign raised more than 16 times as much cash as Nixon's campaign. Nixon has served in the Florida House of Representatives since 2020. In 2022, she made national headlines for leading sit-ins and other protests inside the Florida Capitol to protest a Republican move to redraw congressional maps. In November, Nixon will face incumbent Republican Senator Ashley Moody, who was appointed by Florida Governor Ron DeSantis to fill the seat of Marco Rubio, who resigned to serve as Secretary of State. If elected, Angie Nixon would become the only member of the Democratic Socialists of America in the Senate. She joined the group in June. Angie Nixon joins us now from Jacksonville. Welcome to Democracy Now!, Angie Nixon. Tell us how you defeated Alex Vindman.
1: Good morning. I'm so happy to be with you all today. I was able to defeat Alex Vindman because it was good old-fashioned grassroots organizing. I am a former union organizer. I'm a community organizer. And I've had the opportunity to travel all across the state of Florida over the past nearly two decades to build a diverse coalition of supporters and, just folks who I've been working with over the past few years, nearly two decades. We actually were able to help increase the minimum wage. I was a statewide organizer with that ballot initiative, also helping with automatic rights restoration. And so it was just hustle. And so I'm super excited to be the Democratic nominee, and I'm glad to be here with you all today.
0: And Angie, you're facing off Republican Ashley Moody in November. Florida has gone to Trump twice. This is a deep red state. What is your strategy going to be to win in November?
1: My strategy is going to expand on the strategy we had during the primary, just really going to meet people where they are. Unfortunately, my opponent likes to call me names, but that's because she doesn't have anything to show for it. You know, folks are trying to label me right now and put me in a box. But Ashley Moody is someone who actually stole $10 million from the most medically needy kids here in the state of Florida. And they allowed her to divert that funding so that they could defeat two ballot initiatives that would have helped improve the health of Floridians across the state. And her reward for that theft was her appointment to this United States Senate seat. Not only that, but Ashley Moody is just someone who does not speak with folks. She runs away from folks. I've had to answer many calls and respond to many emails that she just did not return to constituents that were in need of assistance. She also voted against the ACA subsidies, which caused nearly 300,000 people here in the state of Florida to drop off the rolls, the ACA marketplace, and it caused our private insurance premiums to go up as well. Ashley Moody is someone who cannot be trusted. She's simply a rubber stamp for Donald Trump. She does any and everything that he says to do, and it's just ridiculous. We need to send people to Washington, D.C. who are going to stand up and push back against Donald Trump, people who are actually going to work hard to ensure they are lowering the cost and ending the corruption and the chaos that's in D.C.
0: And Angie Nixon, you ran on an affordability platform. Talk about your policy priorities if you do win the election in November. What is the message you'll be taking to the Senate?
1: So when I win, because I like to speak things into existence, on day one, I'm going to file legislation to re-extend the ACA subsidies. Folks are going bankrupt simply because they are trying to stay alive. Medical debt is the leading cause of bankruptcy. And that's absolutely absurd. And then we're going to also push hardcore for universal health care. A recent Yale study came out that showed that the government would save $1 trillion if we passed universal health care. Also, it's going to be really important for us to address this housing issue. Right now here in the state of Florida, people who rent, they're paying over 18% the national average. People who have property.

0: property insurance, and they are homeowners. They're paying 300 times more than folks in other states, and that just totally has to change. The reason they're paying all this money is because Ashley Moody took a lot of money from insurance companies. She didn't rein them in when she was the attorney general, and so they just, you know, they help her out by contributing to her campaign coffers. And so I'm happy to let folks know that the only people that I'm beholden to are hardworking, everyday folks. I am someone who prides myself on being unbought and unbossed. Also, I am a mother of five. Me and my husband have a blended family. I was a single mom for 12 years, and I understand how tough it is as it relates to childcare, right? I have a five-year-old right now, and some parents are paying $800 to $2,400 a month simply to try to send their children to a childcare facility. And so I support universal childcare. I know that for every dollar we put into childcare, we get $3 back in the economy, because that allows parents to be able to work. That also allows our children to be diverted from the school to prison pipeline, which, you know, these for-profit prisons, these elected officials, these billionaires, they want our children to have an ill education, a ridiculous, a horrible education, right? Which is why they're defunding public schools, because they want to usher them into the school to prison pipeline. Why make sure that our children have a good quality education when they know they'll make more money off of them going to prison and exploiting their labor? And so these are some of the things that I'm really pushing for and want to see accomplished when I become the next United States Senator. I know there's a rumor going around saying that I want to abolish prisons. I don't. I want to abolish for-profit prisons. There's also a rumor going around saying that I want to defund the police. I don't want to defund the police. I want to defund flock cameras so that bad cops don't have the ability to stalk their ex-girlfriends or their ex-boyfriends. I want to make sure that we have a justice system that works for everyone, not just for the billionaires and co-conspirators of Jeffrey Epstein, who actually are treated more fairly than a single mom who got caught stealing formula to make sure that her child had food. And so these are things that need to really be worked on. We need to make sure that hardworking, everyday people get to shape what their communities look like and what their economies look like. And that's my mantra, that's my motto, and that's what I'm fighting for each and every day.
1: Angie Nixon, in May, you took part at a sit-in in Governor Ron DeSantis' office in protest of the redistricting bill, where you were arrested and now face a jury trial on trespassing charges in September. Talk about redistricting and how that affects what the elections in November.
0: I mean, Donald Trump basically went to a lot of Republican governors and asked them to rig elections for him in the form of redrawing maps. And so we know that this was a partisan gerrymander, because Ron DeSantis decided to release the maps to Fox News, and he did it when it was color-coded, and it showed and illustrated where blue seats, Democratic seats, would possibly be converted to Republican seats. And so that goes against our state constitution, and they illegally and unconstitutionally pass this bill. And so I decided to stand up for democracy and actually disrupt the proceedings, because, again, what they were doing was illegal and unconstitutional, and it went against what the voters wanted. I know that the people should decide who their representatives are, right? The politicians should not be able to choose who their voters are. And what we're witnessing right now, in conjunction with the gutting of the Voting Rights Act, is Republican lawmakers in D.C. And all over these state legislatures, they are trying to return us back to the worst chapters of our history. And that is simply because they don't want us to have a say. They want the status quo. And I'm telling and making an appeal to everyone, right? Like, right now, these politicians are working less and less and less. And meanwhile, they're getting richer. We are working harder than ever, and many of us are still struggling to stay afloat. They want us feeling hopeless. They want us to feel as though nothing can change, as though voting won't matter. But they're spending billions and billions of dollars, right, to suppress our right to vote. They're changing laws, making it harder for marginalized communities, for working families to go out and vote. And this is because they want to stay in power. They are so fearful of losing power, and they are fearful that we are going, many people are going to come into power, and they think that we're going to do to them what they've done to many of us for hundreds of years, but that's not the case. What happens when working families come into power, when everyday hardworking people become our state lawmakers, our federal lawmakers, we lead with love and humanity and dignity and compassion and respect. We want to make sure that no one experiences what we experienced as marginalized people. Again, I was a single mom, and I keep going back to this. I was a single mom for 12 years. I know what it's like to struggle. I don't want anyone to have to struggle the way in which I did, right? I know what happens. I am also proof positive of what happens when government does it right. I was a recipient of a workshop, a program in which I was able to gain down payment assistance because money trickled down from the feds, that trickled down to the state, that trickled down to the local government, that allowed me, a woman who had graduated from the University of Florida, that was working for the state but only making $28,000, they helped me pay my down payment. They helped me with down payment assistance as well as closing costs, right? And when I refinanced my home, I paid that back. But these are programs that Donald Trump cut under the big BS bill, programs that Ashley Moody does not want, and that's because they just want their campaign donors and their billionaire friends and family and themselves to get richer. I am ready for hardworking, everyday people to get bailed out. I'm ready for small business owners to get bailed out. We have to focus our efforts on lowering their costs and not these costs of these big corporations. Over 88 companies last year made over $105 billion. They paid absolutely nothing in federal taxes. Meanwhile, I had a woman tell me she made $55,000 last year, and she's on a payment plan with the IRS. Our system is broken, and I want to go to Washington, D.C. to help fix it.
1: Angie Nixon, final question. You joined the DSA recently in June. What is your relationship to the organization? If you win in November, you'd be the first DSA member in the Senate.
0: So you are exactly right. I just recently joined the DSA. I also just recently joined the Working Families Party. And my relationship is one that I just joined them because I saw that they were one of the organizations that was working the hardest to help ensure that people have universal health care. I'm talking to too many people who have loved ones that have died because they were underinsured or they didn't have any insurance. And so I am not an active member of DSA. I just paid a little bit of dues because I paid dues with the Working Families Party because I appreciate certain parts of their platform. Do I agree with all of it? No, I don't. And I don't agree with everything in the Democratic Party as well. And so I want folks to know they don't have to worry about me pushing some type of authoritarianism or any type of dictatorship. As a matter of fact, I have made it my life's mission to push back on any type of authoritarian and dictatorship, which is why I am so adamant about fighting back against Donald Trump and heading to D.C. I want folks to know I am someone accessible, ethical, someone that they can trust. I'm willing to have conversations about any questions folks may have of me and my ideology. But if they look at my track record, they know that I always put people first, hardworking, everyday people first. And that is what I'm going to do when I become their next United States Senator.
1: Thank you so much, State Representative Angie Nixon. You're the Democratic Senate nominee for the state of Florida. Thank you for joining
0: us. Thank you.
1: Coming up, we'll go to California, where Aisha Wahab has won a special election for a seat in the House, even though AIPAC spent millions to defeat her. She's set to become the first African-American in Congress. Stay with us.

0: Everybody Deserves to Be Free by the Resistance Revival Chorus. In California, progressive Democratic State Senator Aisha Wahab has made history by winning a special election to fill the congressional seat vacated by disgraced Representative Eric Swalwell, who resigned amid sexual misconduct claims. Wahab becomes the first Afghan American elected to Congress representing eastern parts of the San Francisco Bay Area. In 2018, she also became the first Afghan American elected to public office in the United States. During Wahab's congressional campaign, groups affiliated with AIPAC, the American-Israel Public Affairs Committee, spent over $6 million to support her rival, Melissa Hernandez. Aisha Wahab joins us now. Welcome to Democracy Now! Aisha, you won the primary pretty easily earlier this year, and during this special election, between then and the special election, groups affiliated with AIPAC spent over $6 million to defeat you. Talk about the significance of this victory and how you did it.
1: Well, I just want to appreciate my team and the district for really seeing through it. My district is a decently well-educated district. They knew that my record is very, very clear versus the lies that were spread by AIPAC. And I do want to highlight the fact that the millions of dollars in this district compared to many other districts, for example, we don't have a big city. We don't have an Oakland. We don't have a San Jose or San Francisco. And San Francisco is barely touching $3 million of outside spending. We were pushing over $9.4 million, right? And still counting. We'll see the final numbers. But it did significant damage when there's in a single month nearly $6+ million being spread lies. And I'm very happy that the Chronicle actually stated that a lot of the ads were misleading and were lies.
0: And Aisha, it wasn't just AIPAC that was a special interest group that was working against you. You also pushed for a bill that would outlaw caste discrimination when you were in the state senate, and you pushed for this law. In 2023, it ended up being vetoed by Gavin Newsom. But during that time, you faced a lot of death threats and violent threats. And how did you deal with that? And talk about what you were pushing for and what that interest group was.
1: Yeah, so there was a bill that I pushed called to ban caste discrimination, which is practiced in some cultures where you could never educate yourself enough to get out of the caste, right? It's literally a 3,000-year-old slavery model that still exists today. And there were a lot of people that were opposed to it. They will never say why they were completely opposed to it. They pretend that caste does not exist. But the fact that we had the Senate have to pay for a bulletproof vest for me because of the amount of death threats that I received, rape threats, you know, just a lot of weird things. It was important for me to carry the bill all the way through because it was the right thing to do. It basically said that in California, let alone in the United States, discrimination of any kind is bad. And I wanted to ensure that all people in my district felt seen, felt heard, and felt protected.
0: Aisha Wahab, you're the first Muslim and first African-American woman in the state Senate, and you'd be the first African-American in Congress. We're now, you know, coming up on 25 years since the invasion of Afghanistan and 5 years since the Taliban took power. Your thoughts on, you know, the significance of your trajectory and what is happening in Afghanistan?
1: Yeah, you know, I'm an American through and through, born in New York, raised by Uncle Sam in the foster care system. And as an Afghan American, someone who is proud of my culture and heritage, it's disappointing to see what is happening in Afghanistan, where they are blocking women and children from going to school, really living their lives. I think that that's going to be a disaster to come for Afghanistan, let alone the fact that the United States needs to practice diplomacy, and regardless of which group is in power, we should be exercising diplomacy and having a relationship, hopefully even kind of steering them in the right direction when it comes to human rights, women's rights, and just civil rights across the board. Afghanistan is a landlocked nation. It is surrounded by interested parties. They have an unlimited amount of resources that the United States needs to, you know, at least partner with, to have contracts with. And Afghanistan also needs other allies, and we have not really exercised that. There are a lot of different warlord groups that want power that are not the Taliban, too. And I think that each of them are deeply, deeply failed and misguided in the sense that they are not doing what's right for the country. They are doing what's right for themselves. And we have seen, even under the support of the United States, that these warlord groups literally rape the country.
0: And Aisha Wahab, last question. You just have 30 seconds. You talked about growing up in the foster care system. How has that informed your policy priorities, and what is the message you'll be taking to Congress?
1: Definitely. You know, our entire campaign was about unity and supporting the most vulnerable community member. Growing up in the foster care system, going to church, living with different types of people, hearing different languages, I realized that at the end of the day, everyone wants stability, everyone's peace, a thriving future, and to live the American
0: dream. You just
1: dream.
0: Have 5 seconds, Aisha. I'm so sorry.
1: I want to be able to do that.
0: Thank you so much. Congressman-elect Aisha Wahab won a special election in California. And that does it for today's show. Happy birthday, Julie Crosby. I'm Anjali Kamath. Thank you for joining us for another edition of Democracy Now!
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Welcome to the Commonwealth Club of California radio show. I'm Gloria Duffy, co-president and co-CEO of the club. We're a nonprofit, nonpartisan public forum presenting a wide range of thought leaders on important issues facing our communities, our country, and the world. On today's program, we explore politics on the ground level. Our guest is someone who's not known by most people, but who has had a significant impact on the political scene in his home state of Wisconsin and increasingly on the national scene. His name is Ben Wickler. He's the former chair of the Democratic Party of Wisconsin and the author of This is the Plan, How to End America's Meltdown and Save Democracy. Wickler's political fame comes from taking what was considered the most gerrymandered state in the country, one with some of the most restrictive voting laws, and waging a county-by-county battle for the hearts and minds of voters. By the time he left his position leading the state party last year, Wisconsin's maps had been redrawn to undo the worst of the gerrymandering. The state Supreme Court had flipped, he'd helped elect a two-term governor, and party leaders from across the country were looking to emulate his success. Though Mr. Wickler is a Democrat, and you'll hear him speak today passionately about his party and the state, the issues he discusses apply to both parties. He sees the roots of democracy being not in top-down party activism, but in going out and talking to voters and responding to what concerns them. To hear more about this, we invited Wickler to come to Commonwealth Club World Affairs in San Francisco to discuss his experiences and his views of the current political world. Following an introduction by our local member of Congress, Speaker Emerita Nancy Pelosi, Wickler settled into a conversation with Bradley Whitford, an activist and an actor, perhaps best known for his role as Josh Lyman on The West Wing. Whitford was also, like Wickler, born in Madison, Wisconsin. And here's what they had to say.

0: Good evening, everyone. It is my pleasure to be with each and every one of you here at the Commonwealth Club World Fairs for a very special evening. I have known Ben Wickler for a very long time when he was at Move On and then to become chair of the Wisconsin Democratic Party. I am a former chair of the party, and I've seen them all, and Ben is absolutely the best. Absolutely the best. And what a special treat for us to have as a special guest, Bradley Whitford. Some of you may have known him from West Wing, where he was such a tremendous star. He received 3 Emmys for his work on that and other things. But what you may not know about him is from Madison, Wisconsin, and he has had a close relationship with Ben for a long time now. But his starring role on West Wing really helped shape what he did after, whether it was a woman's right to choose, LGBTQ rights, the environment, all kinds of progressive causes he has been a part of. So what a special treat for us to have him be moderating this conversation with Ben. And what you should know about both of them being from Wisconsin is that Wisconsin has been a place where the Republicans tried every terrible thing, whether it was redistricting or all kinds of things that they would later take to the rest of the country. So they saw firsthand up front how to deal with that. And that's what has made Ben so capable of writing this book. When he was chair of the party, he won 10 of the 13 tough races that they had there. Whether it was the governor's race, Joe Biden for president, Governor Evers, Tammy Baldwin for Senate again when it was going to be a close race. But on top of that, the judgeships, those races were very, very important because they affected redistricting. So when people say, what's the plan? How do we go forward? This book is aptly named, This is the Plan, How to End America's Meltdown and Save Democracy. Now, please join me in welcoming to the stage Ben Wickler and, of course, Bradley Whitford.
1: San Francisco!
2: San Francisco.
1: Oh, we love to preach to a choir. If you don't know about Wisconsin, it is a microcosm of what is happening. There is so much to learn from what happened in Wisconsin. Wisconsin could have been very easily, was basically Florida. The Wisconsin Dems, and we'll get into how this was done, prevented that from happening. And one of the great minds of the 12th century, Scott Walker, took over in the wake of Citizens United. And it was a time when I think a lot of people who believe in what we believe in thought that democracy was inevitable. We thought that an expanding definition of the circle of freedom was inevitable. And meanwhile, the people who we are dealing with now understood that politics is the way you create your moral vision. And they were working the levels of government to create the nightmare that we're living in now. And we have to participate from the ground up, which was Ben's experience. So tell us, Ben, what's the plan?
2: Well, Bradley Whitford, ladies and gentlemen. Thank you. And thank you, Speaker Emerita, so much for everything you've done and this very kind introduction and all the folks here at the Commonwealth Club World Affairs. So Wisconsin was kind of a test run for Project 2025. I write that Project 2025 is reheated Project 2011. Citizens United happened, the Tea Party wave in Wisconsin and a whole bunch of other states. Republicans targeted state legislatures because they knew something that Democrats had kind of forgotten at that moment, which is the rules of democracy are written at the state level. The Constitution puts states in charge of running the elections, not the federal government, despite all of Donald Trump's executive orders that he keeps losing court cases about. And so they came in, and in my state, we flipped from a blue trifecta to a red trifecta. Wisconsin was the state that was the first place to be described as a laboratory of democracy in the 100 years before in the progressive movement. But now it became a laboratory for autocracy. The right started by smashing unions, divide and conquer, first went after public sector unions, which were born in Wisconsin, then private sector unions. They passed what one judge called the most restrictive voting law in the country. It was the SAVE Act, state-level edition. They gerrymandered the living daylights out of the state as part of a national plan called Red Map. And the idea was to rig the maps so that even if the public didn't like what they were doing, and the public didn't like what they were doing, that they would never lose power. And they had a far-right state Supreme Court that rubber-stamped every terrible and often illegal thing that Scott Walker and the Republicans did, kind of like everything that's happening at the national level right now. And it very nearly worked. It very nearly severed the connection between what people vote for and who leads the government and what kinds of policies actually come through.
1: And I just want to interject quickly. There was a thing called the Wisconsin idea. You sort of referenced this. But much of the New Deal was basically workshopped in Wisconsin. And Wisconsin is not just an electoral swing state. It is an ideological swing state. And the right was targeting this, I think, partially because of that.
2: Explicitly. It was the kind of crown jewel. It was the birthplace of the Republican Party as a radical anti-slavery party in the 19th century. That was in Ripon, Wisconsin. The birthplace of the capital P progressive movement, fighting back against the robber barons in the Gilded Age. It was the first state to have progressive taxation.
1: Unemployment.
2: Unemployment insurance, workers' compensation. Wisconsinites created the first, it was called the Legislative Reference Library, the first government agency that actually had academics and experts studying the effects of laws to help lawmakers. The Congressional Research Service is based on that in Wisconsin. The people who led that then were hired by FDR and wrote the Social Security Act, right, and then later Medicare and Medicaid. All of that came out of Wisconsin. Earth Day, first state to ratify the 19th Amendment, first state to guarantee equal rights for women, for protections against discrimination for LGBTQ people. San Francisco, good work on that. Wisconsin beat you on the state level. All this stuff. So, and we also consume more brandy than the rest of the country combined in our state. We were the first state to repeal prohibition. So there's a lot to love in Wisconsin.
1: Yeah.
2: So they targeted that state in part to show that they could do it there.
1: Right.
2: There was the Bradley Foundation, which is one of the biggest far-right funders, is based in Wisconsin. There's this far-right tradition too. Tail gunner Joe McCarthy, the Red Scare, came out of Wisconsin. The John Birch Society is headquartered in Appleton, Wisconsin. So we have the state with the biggest contrast between the two senators. We have Tammy Baldwin, who is amazing, and we have Ron Johnson.
1: Who is not.
2: Not amazing. So they did all this stuff, and then they exported tons of this around the country, and now Trump is trying to do it at the federal level. And there was this existential question of whether they had fully thrown the state off the cliff, whether it was no longer going to be a place where, you know, the people could have a government that was by, of, and for them. And the only way that changed, as we learned, was it was not through one heroic candidate. It was not through one watershed election that changed everything. It was through a movement of thousands and then more than a million people rolling up their sleeves, building a permanent campaign to fight for every level of power in the government so that we could rewrite the rules to put the people in charge instead of far-right billionaires who are trying to rip the state apart. And that's what we need as a country.
1: Yes. Because we don't just get a democracy, we got to make it every day, right?
2: Yes.
1: And tell me if I'm wrong, and this is like an oversimplification, but you kind of talk about this in the book. I think part of the issue is they are basically pursuing a business agenda. They understand that politics is the way you create your moral vision. If their moral vision is a business agenda, then politics is not an every 4-year ethical extracurricular. It is every day that they are working on it. And I think we tend to have not been the people who are making a democracy every day because of some optimistic assumptions about human nature and the course of humanity, and because we're not pursuing a business agenda, which is what we're up against, and getting people to work at this, not every 4 years, not for the person you fall in love with, but as a relentless culture of political participation.
2: That's exactly it. So how do you do that? I ask myself.
1: Yes. Oh yeah, I wrote
2: in the book, in Wisconsin, the state party chair before me launched a program that I fell in love with and ran for chair so that I could, you know, expand and kind of try to supercharge in every way that I could. It started with something that actually was built around the candidate. In 2008, there was an amazing campaign that elected Barack Obama president of the United States. So in that campaign, Barack Obama did not have a lot of institutional support at the outset, but he talked to people who'd been innovating in community organizing and came up with this organizing model called the snowflake model. The snowflake model, the idea is if you look at a snowflake, it has all these little like points connected to other points. It's a lattice that expands out. And the idea with the snowflake model is that you build teams of people in a neighborhood who work with each other to then recruit more people and build the team out that can then take responsibility for that neighborhood, for talking to everybody there and figuring out who's on the fence and making sure they get to the polls. It's neighbor to neighbor, friend to friend, actually rooted in your local community. And that model led to millions of people. I think they had 2.2 million people volunteer in the reelect in 2012 for the Obama campaigns. And it won elections at all levels. It was incredible. That's how Wisconsin became a blue trifecta. The problem was that after the presidential campaign was over, everyone went back to real life. And after Trump won Wisconsin in 2016, and it was the tipping point state, and so Wisconsin put Trump over the top, which I'm not proud of, kind of a painful thing. The then chair rediscovered that model and said, what if we did that on a year-round basis, not around one candidate, but around every election in our state? And raised money when an election was far away and started hiring organizers to go out, not to knock on doors, but to meet with people in coffee shops and ask them, would they become a neighborhood team leader? Could they get some friends together, launch a team? Everyone would train together and start actually building relationships so that an election happening a year away, they could actually have that kind of grassroots force. And those teams started building for local elections, state legislative elections, a state Supreme Court election in 2018, and they powered what in politics is called a field margin. So I talk a lot about organizing in the book. It's the superpower that every one of us has. Organizing can't turn a landslide in the opposite direction into a victory on our side, but it can take an election that you're about to lose by a hair and turn it into a victory by one percentage point. It can push you over the edge when elections are close. And part of my argument in this book is that if you step back from the fact that in California, you know who's gonna win the general election, but you look at the places that are right on a knife's edge, and they're often races no one's paying attention to. They're obscure races for state Supreme Court in Wisconsin or North Carolina. They're a state legislative seat in Mississippi. They just broke the Republican supermajority. Races like that, where a few hundred votes, a few thousand votes can tip a critical power structure that winds up writing the rules for how national democracy works, when you put your organizing effort into those fights, you can change everything. And in Wisconsin in 2018, despite everything Scott Walker had done to rig the political system, despite a huge avalanche of money on the right, the people knocking on doors neighbor to neighbor across our state powered Tony Evers into a victory by 1.1 percentage point. It was like we had grabbed the last branch on the side of the cliff after being pushed off. And then we were pulling ourselves up by our fingernails. So I moved home in 2018. My wife and I and our three kids moved back to Wisconsin. I volunteered a ton for Governor Evers, for Tammy Baldwin, for state legislative candidates that year. We won that victory. Then the legislature came in and convened a special session and ripped powers away from the governor and from the attorney general. And then the right-wing Supreme Court rubber stamped it. It was like we were holding onto the cliff face and they were stomping on our fingernails. And that's kind of when the fight was joined for real. It was like, Joe Biden won, and then they overturned Roe versus Wade. They don't stop after the election is over on the right, and we can't either. And I was elected chair of the Democratic Party of Wisconsin the next spring. And the march began, this fight by fight by fight. It turned out that to unrig the gerrymandered state legislative maps, every path was closed by this machine that the right had built to be able to grab back power even when voters tried to throw them out, until we figured out how to win a majority on our state Supreme Court. And this is something that the right had total ownership of for years. In 2017, no Democratic candidate even ran for state Supreme Court because it was so clear the right had the money and the power and the focus on those races. But this movement that had worked to elect Joe Biden and worked to elect Governor Evers in 2023, we pulled it off. It was the most expensive judicial election in American history at that time. And then the Republicans don't give up. They decide they're going to impeach Janet Protasiewicz with their state legislative majority before she can rule on a single case. Preemptive impeachment. It was an attempt to nullify the election. Again, a preview for things we've experienced at a national level. And the neighbor-to-neighbor teams we'd built all across the state, all these people who'd been in motion continuously now for years, they started rising up and organizing, going through the neighborhoods of Republican state legislators and putting flyers under every windshield wiper on the cars, talking about how Republicans wanted to overturn the election. We turned it into a national political firestorm. They backed off. The Supreme Court de-gerrymandered the state. We actually had free and fair legislative districts, and then Elon Musk decided he wanted to re-gerrymander our state. So Elon Musk, the world's richest man, flush with power, running the White House, dismembering USAID and condemning millions of people to death around the world, threatening primary challenges against anyone from either party who will get in his way, comes to Wisconsin to show the little people of Wisconsin that he can lord it over them, puts on a cheese head,
1: which desecrated it.
2: Desecrating the sacred uniting symbol in our community. It's a great sign of disrespect. And it had novelty publishers clearinghouse $1 million checks to show us that we could be bought. He tried to bribe Wisconsinites to vote with him. And in that moment, you might just to bring you back to an unpleasant moment in our recent history, everyone was caving in the spring of 2025. Law firms were cutting deals. Universities were stumbling over each other to placate the Trump administration. People in both parties, elected officials, were trying to avoid the R of Sauron. And when Trump came to our state, if he'd been able to win that race, then he could have bought any race that he wanted. He had an unlimited bank account. And the people of Wisconsin who'd been fighting in year after year after year, and Susan Crawford, who on the campaign trail started saying, "I never dreamed that growing up as a little girl in Chippewa Falls, Wisconsin, I'd be up against the world's richest man in a fight for democracy." The people of Wisconsin rose up and threw out Elon Musk and his preferred candidate by 10 percentage points, and he was booted out of the White House starting the next day. It was the overnight victory, years in the making.
1: Yes.
2: And the thesis of this book is that all of us, everyone here, everyone you know, can build that kind of movement nationwide that can fight for power at the local level, in the states, in state Supreme Courts, and then ladder up to the House and the Senate and rewrite the rules of our democracy so that the people and not the Elon Musks of the world are in charge of this country. That's the plan of this book.
1: It has been driving me crazy for a long time. I've said behind your back, we need to nationalize what is happening in Wisconsin. And I just hope that the party can nationalize this kind of from the ground up work.
2: So there are several hundred people here tonight.
1: Yes.
2: The entire U.S. House majority that Republicans have only exists because of a race that was decided by 401 votes. And it was not a House race. In North Carolina in 2020, there was a state Supreme Court race that was not nationalized. Republicans poured in money, and they won by 401 votes. It was 1/100th of 1 percentage point of all the votes cast in that race in that state that year. The guy who won became the Chief Justice of the North Carolina Supreme Court and rammed through a reversal of a recent previous decision and re-gerrymandered that state after he got a majority, and added 3 Republican House seats in North Carolina. That is the size of the entire Republican House majority nationwide right now. If we had won that North Carolina state Supreme Court race, then Hakeem Jeffries would be the Speaker of the House, and all of Donald Trump's terrible ideas, including his $1 trillion cut to healthcare, would have gone out the window. This spring, this May 19th, there was a state Supreme Court race in Georgia. If we had won that race, then we could have flipped the majority on the state Supreme Court in Georgia in 2028 before the next presidential election. And the Georgia, there's a kind of new life and energy in the Georgia Democratic Party. There's been a decade of extraordinary work led by Stacey Abrams and many others in Georgia. They've done extraordinary things. But the whole country did not tune in to that state Supreme Court race in Georgia. And even though more Democrats voted in the gubernatorial primary that was happening on the same day, a lot of them didn't vote in the Supreme Court race, and we lost by 2.2 percentage points. There are levers of power that are invisible unless you look under the surface of what's in the news, that every one of us has the power to be able to pull and to change. And you know, part of my goal in the book and my goal with this tour is to say, look under the surface and you realize that there are enormous victories that we can have. If we can build a team here and a team across the country, and Christine Pelosi has built this team, who's here with us tonight, of folks who call into Wisconsin and phone bank in these local elections across the country, if we can do that work, then we can take on these fights that wind up affecting everything. There's a huge push, and rightly so, to win the House this year. If, you know, just in the House races, the total number of votes that would have moved the House majority, 7,309. That's a number of votes that everyone here through your phone banking, your donations, your volunteering and work could move. And we should, we must win the House majority. We can and must win the U.S. Senate majority. But in 2026, there's also going to be fights for state legislative chambers and for state Supreme Court seats, including another one in North Carolina. We absolutely have a shot to win. If we win those, it's states that write the rules for how elections are conducted. States can dictator-proof themselves before 2028. If we can win unified control of Wisconsin, which we finally have a shot to do that thanks to the fair maps, Michigan, Pennsylvania, Nevada, Arizona, which for the first time in half a century, we could win a Democratic trifecta, New Hampshire, in those states, which will have the Electoral College votes to tip the next presidential election, we can win unified Democratic control now. And those might be the races that wind up having the biggest effect on what happens in the future of American democracy. And Trump is not thinking about those races at all right now. The Republicans' eye is off the ball at this moment, which means that if we put our eye on the ball where power actually lives in races that will come down to a few dozen votes in many cases in these state legislative races on top of the work for the House and the Senate, we can change the trajectory of the story of American democracy from meltdown to resurgence to a new reconstruction in this country that'll take a few years to play out. But that's the work. You know, this thing that we have of falling in love with an amazing candidate, and it's so beautiful in it. But I want to just offer, we can also just fall in love with each other, our fellow people involved in doing this work. If you get involved in a group of people that makes it part of your life to take action, not just every 4 years, but every few weeks, that you make it a habit, you build a club, you build a team, you join those phone banks, and you get involved, you wind up building relationships with other people who share your values, and we all look and feel our best when we're doing something in service of something bigger than ourselves. It is possible to find joy in this work. I quote The Princess Bride a lot in the book, and it's my favorite movie in the world. Played a role in Wisconsin's resurgence.
1: Yes.
2: But there's one moment that I particularly like, which is Miracle Max is speaking to the heroes, and it's Billy Crystal, and he says, "Have fun storming the castle." And the reality is that if you want to storm the castle in a civil, non-January 60 kind of way, it's most successful when you're having fun. And my invitation to everybody is to have fun storming the castle and throwing out Prince Humperdinck and making a democracy that works for everyone.
1: What are good ways for people where do they look for these races that they could really have an effect on if they happen to be living in a more secure part of the world?
2: Well, if someone, for example, happens to live in California.
1: Yes.
2: So first, there are absolutely house races here that you can go and you can knock on doors.
1: There's a lot of house.
2: And let's win all those house races in California. Thank you in advance for winning those house races this year.
1: Wisconsin 1 and 3.
2: And in Wisconsin, the 3rd congressional district, the 1st congressional district, which is not on anyone's radar, but we have a serious shot and a terrible Republican candidate. Also, you can get involved. I mean, in my state, the governor's race is a toss-up. We have a contested primary. Any of the candidates has a path to victory if all of us throw down and get involved. The Republican candidate, Tom Tiffany, he was part of the plot to overturn the 2020 election. He tried to throw out Electoral College votes as a member of the U.S. House. The guy is beatable. He's a disaster. So help us win the governorship, the state legislative chambers. It'll make all the difference in the world. And I write in the book about different organizations that are doing this work, zeroing in on these fights, often at the subnational level.
1: Yeah.
2: So you'll find a lot that you can dig into. And the specific thing that you can do is to listen to the words of Abraham Lincoln. So this is the best political advice. It's from 1841, Abraham Lincoln's letter to a Whig party committee in Illinois. He said, "Keep a constant watch on the most doubtful voters, and from time to time have them talked to by those in whom they have the most confidence." So you start with the doubtful voters. And the doubtful voters are the voters who they might or might not vote, or they might vote for either party. And often there's this like contrast between people who might or might not vote. They're probably like, you know, diehards who want to see if you're going to like, you know, adopt every one of their positions on the right if you're a Republican, on the left if you're a Democrat. And the swing voters are the people who are centrists. And so if you're too liberal, then they might not vote for you because they might swing the other direction. And what that misses is that people who are not sure whether they're going to vote or how they're going to vote overwhelmingly are not people who have a checklist of 30 positions and they're comparing each candidate on each one of those issues. the vast majority of the time, they're people for whom politics is not at the center of their lives. So I write in the book that for a lot of these folks, politics is sort of like the Olympic sport of curling might be to the people in this room, a thing that's on TV for a few weeks every 4 years and not something you think about every day. Now, let's say I knocked on your door and I said, "Hi, I'm really involved in curling. And I need to talk to you about the Broomgate scandal." Now, we all know that curling involves you sweep with the broom in front of the granite rock that you push down the ice. But how do you feel about the directional broom heads that they tried to introduce? Don't you think that was outrageous? Kind of a violation of the whole idea of the sport to change the broom heads to make it so that they really steer the granite?
1: It's terrible.
2: Well, you and I, we know, you know, but a lot of these folks might be like, "What are you talking about? Why are you using my time?" And that's how we can sound when we go and start lecturing voters about how this election is the most important election of our lifetime, and this violation of democratic norms that came out of the White House is so urgent, and you need to vote because democracy itself is on the line. You sound like you're from another planet. The thing that you need to do if you want to convince someone who's not sure whether to vote is to start by realizing that you know nothing about what's happening in that person's life. If they're not paying attention to politics all the time, it might be because they have a newborn or a dying loved one, or they're writing the great American novel or whatever it is. There's other stuff happening in their lives. Their values are and feelings are just as real as yours. But the thing that is whirring in your brain all the time is not the thing that is at the center of their field of view. They might feel like both parties are full of it. They might feel like politics is totally corrupt. And the idea that, you know, one side is telling the truth and the other's not, instead of both of them lying, just sounds like you're dumb and you don't understand how the world really works. But the point is, the only way to find out where someone is, what they're thinking about, is to ask them. That is the most small d democratic act there is, which is to ask somebody what they're thinking about.
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2: In Wisconsin, our neighbor-to-neighbor teams, we do what's called bridge-building canvassing. Far from elections, we just go and ask people what the biggest issues are in their lives. And that's how you build trust, is by asking people questions. And very often, you find out that it's something hyper-local, or very often, it's something, you know, related to the cost of food or gas or medicine or healthcare. It is tangible stuff that they're experiencing day-to-day. And if you can connect with them about that, they're not trying to figure out where you are on a left-right spectrum and, you know, where they are on that spectrum. They're trying to figure out, does this person get me, get my life, care about me? Can they fight for me? Are they on my side? And if so, could they actually be effective if they do something? And the only way to be able to show them that you are is to learn enough about them that you can find common cause, something that you have in common that you can do together. That's the basic act of organizing.
1: Right.
2: Now, if you don't live in a place with a lot of voters who are in places where the elections are super close and who are on the fence and who trust you, you can support the people who are in those places who are doing that kind of work. One technique I write about in the book, something that we do in Wisconsin, it's called polling place vote tripling. The idea is you go to a place where the election's close, where you're at a polling place where it's mostly Democratic, you stay outside the legal boundary for electioneering, and then after someone votes, they come out and you say, "Hi, thank you for being a voter. It makes a big difference. It's going to be a close election. Would you be up for texting 3 friends right now and reminding them to vote?" They're contacting someone else who trusts them. If you're in a battleground district, every screen that glows is blaring ads at you every second.
1: It's a nightmare.
2: It's a nightmare. Your mailbox is crammed with mailers. You're pursued and hunted by both parties. The thing that cuts through is hearing from someone that you trust.
1: Yes.
2: And so if you can get someone to contact people that they trust, you can have a gigantic impact. If you have a trusted relationship with people that are on the fence, you can have a huge impact. It's called relational organizing. It is the oldest thing in politics. It's the most powerful thing in politics. It's the thing that we practice in Wisconsin. It's the thing that money can't buy. but that all of us can do. And if we do that in the places where the elections are closest, we can change everything and we can save democracy. I have a chapter called Unleash Your Superpower where I walk through exactly how to do this. And the superpower right here, everyone, you know, watching this online or here in the room tonight, this is something that you can do that can move a few votes. And a few votes could be all that it takes. In 2017, the state assembly majority came down to a tie. One more vote would have flipped the majority in the House of Delegates in that state. And this is not an unusual thing. I talk about my friend Andre Walton ran for Sheboygan City Council. City councils in Wisconsin, they set the budgets for election administration. How much early voting time will there be? How many polling places will there be? These are set by local offices. Andre was getting his haircut after the election, and his barber said, so what happened with your city council race? And he said, well, it was tied, and I lost the random draw. And then he was like, did you vote, by the way? And his barber hadn't voted. And it was a reminder that, like, finding that last vote can actually make all the difference, especially in these local elections where nobody's paying attention.
1: I want you to talk a little bit about, you know, we had all three branches. Why didn't we protect voting? And you talk very clearly, we would have, if not for Joe Manchin and Kyrsten Sinema.
2: So this is it. So this, the plan starts with your superpower. It goes through local office, state offices, state Supreme Courts, all this stuff at the state and local level. But the game plan, the plan of this is the plan, it does not stop there. The plan for how we fix this mess that we're in recognizes that even when Democrats win, so many of the things that lead us to vote, that lead us to organize, they haven't happened. Now, first, that is not the fault of Democrats in the House. Speaker Emerita Pelosi has passed bills on just about everything that everyone in this room cares about through the House. If we had three more Democrats in the 2026 elections, the House can pass the stuff that this country needs. There's no structural barrier to doing it. The House passes the bill, and then it goes to the Senate, which is a mausoleum for good policy. And so the first thing that we have to do when we win the House and the Senate is we need to end the filibuster. And we have some friends for this idea. Now, for the people that are not clapping, it might be because you are concerned, and I get it, that if we end the filibuster, Republicans will do their terrible stuff. And there's a risk that some, you know, bad Republican bills move through. But what I document in the book, first of all, it is totally against the founding fathers' intentions. It is against American tradition. It is against every good idea about this country. And it is totally unlike how the Senate's functioned for most of American history to require 60 votes to break a filibuster. Thomas Jefferson wrote the rule book, another great character from Hamilton. He basically did the same rules as the House. In both chambers, there was a previous question motion. You could call the previous question simple majority vote. The bill on the floor would get a vote for final passage.
1: Right.
2: It's just how a bill became a law. And no one was really using the motion. And so Aaron Burr, in his farewell address as he was leaving the Senate, he suggested that they revise the rule book and eliminate the previous question motion. And at the time, it seemed fine, whatever.
1: And nobody did anything.
2: For decades, no one noticed that there was no way to cut off debate in the Senate. The filibuster was not a thing. There was a discussion in the Continental Congress about whether to require a supermajority to pass a law, and it was roundly thrown out. The Continental Congress required supermajorities, and it was a disaster. That's part of why they set things up differently. So this idea was the opposite of the plan. And then they realized there was a filibuster in the 1830s. For 80 years, filibusters were only ever used to defeat civil rights legislation.
1: Right.
2: Then there was a period when they were used for a few more things. It wasn't until Mitch McConnell that senators realized they could just filibuster everything and block any policy and slow everything down and gum up the works. Then there have been a couple changes to the rules over time. Those changes have created the world that we're in right now, where the only things that do not require 60 votes to get through the Senate happen to be the number one and number two priorities of the GOP. Tax cuts for rich people are not subject to a filibuster. There's the reconciliation.

0: anything else. And a U.S. Supreme Court that allows the president, God Emperor King, to do whatever the hell he wants. It is totally unlike the system of checks and balances that we all learn about in, you know, in middle school.
1: In fact, you talk about how the founders were explicitly aware of this danger.
0: Yes, they were obsessed with this danger.
1: Right.
0: I mean, this is the whole thing, is to not have a king.
1: Right.
0: And he said that it's only a republic if power comes from the great body of the people, the majority of the people. It requires having majority rule to be able to make laws. And if you ask why Republicans haven't repealed the filibuster to do all the dastardly things that they want, the answer is right there. The system is working the way they want it to because it prevents the expansion of the circle of freedom, but it allows oligarchy to take hold and to mold power and the systems of power in this country so that they'll never lose control. I think Republicans have a bunch of terrible ideas that when they actually do them, the public hates them and they throw them out of power. Democrats have a bunch of, I think, good ideas that when we get power, we don't do them because the system blocks them from actually taking effect. So if we actually want to have a shot at carrying out the vision, the writing our values into law, all that stuff requires changing the filibuster. It should be done on day one the next time Democrats have a majority in the U.S. Senate. So let's say we win the House and the Senate and the White House.
1: Yeah.
0: And we end the filibuster. There's a whole bunch of policies that we'll need to pass. And there's, you know, huge debates happening in primaries across the country. We'll have a presidential primary. The platform across every issue area will be in formation. And I, in this book, I'm not saying this or that faction of the Democratic Party should prevail in those debates. I am arguing that alongside everything else, we need to agree to change the system itself so we can actually do the things that we're trying to do. And it doesn't just require the filibuster. It requires reforming the United States Supreme Court. It requires term limits for Supreme Court justices. This is the other thing. I learned this painfully in Wisconsin. We keep learning it at a national level. The U.S. Supreme Court just gutted the Voting Rights Act. It overturned Roe v. Wade. It did Citizens United. It's done 1,000 different rulings, sometimes now even without writing down their reasoning, the shadow docket that just shoots down good things and rubber stamps bad things. We could win a trifecta and still not get anything done if we have this corrupt, rogue, out-of-control U.S. Supreme Court. I map out in the book, this is part of the plan of This is the Plan. We win these elective offices, and then, and this is work that everyone here can do, calling your members of Congress and senators, we make sure that Democrats are actually ready to put term limits on the U.S. Supreme Court when they have the power to do it. If we do that, and then we pass the For the People Act, a national gerrymandering ban, then in 2030, after the next Democratic trifecta has passed these laws, we can avoid going right back to 2010. If we don't make structural changes, we wind up having the pendulum swing of American politics swing right back into the Republican column at exactly the moment when Republicans can win at the state level and then gerrymander the living daylights out of the entire country. If they do that, they'll try to get control of the House until 2042 by rigging the maps in 2030. Then the Electoral College will have moved south. They will have 4 more Electoral College votes in Florida and in Texas, in states that are basically run like autocracies right now. We have one shot. A shot that we can't throw away.
1: No, we can't.
0: In 2029. But if we take action then we can unrig the American political system and have a freer, fairer, better system of government than this country has ever had in our history. If we take all these steps and actually use the power once we have it to reform the system itself.
1: And we are living under this originalism idea that Republicans have said that this is the number of representatives we should have, this is the number of Supreme Court justices we should have, and just talk a little bit about how that is not true.
0: Yeah, so the way that these structures interact, other than the filibuster rules that have gotten rapidly worse and worse, they've kind of been frozen for the last half century. But for most of the history of the country, we change these things all the time. We changed the number of representatives in the U.S. House every 10 years until the 1920s. There was a constitutional amendment that came within one vote of passing that would have guaranteed that the number of representatives in the House changed. This is one of the ways that you can defeat gerrymandering, is expand the size of the House. And that means that it's harder to draw lines that exclude people and more people have representation. One of the ideas I talk about. The number of Supreme Court justices expanded and contracted over and over. It kind of got frozen after FDR's battle with the Supreme Court that led to the approval of the New Deal, effectively. But that's been frozen for a while. The number of states, I argue that we've got to add D.C. as a state and invite Puerto

0: Rico to have a referendum on becoming a state. We used to add states all the time. It expanded, and that changes the composition of the United States Senate. The way that we elect people has changed over and over. Wisconsin created open primaries. These systems are not written in stone. We used to amend the Constitution all the time. One of the things I argue for is changing the way states choose their electors to the Electoral College. So at the beginning, the idea was that the electors themselves would figure out who the best presidential candidate is and elect that person president. That ended real fast. Then it was like proportional representation within the states. And then Thomas Jefferson realized that he could pass a law in Virginia to put all of Virginia's Electoral College votes to the winner of that state, helped him become president. Most states do that now, winner take all at the state level. But there's another idea. The idea is called the National Popular Vote Interstate Compact. First, I should explain, the National Popular Vote Interstate Compact has a very long, multisyllabic name. It has a terrible acronym, NPVIC, but I solved that problem in this book by introducing, drumroll.
1: It's beautiful.
0: A way to pronounce NPVIC, NPVIC, which it rhymes with lipstick. What is NPVIC? This is a law that can be passed by state legislatures and signed into law by governors to change how they assign their Electoral College votes. And the idea is this. Right now, you can lose the national popular vote and become president. Donald Trump did that, you might remember. Not so good. But if you could get enough states to represent 270 Electoral College votes, which is enough to choose the president, to all jump together and say that whoever gets the national popular vote victory gets all of their Electoral College votes, then the states themselves, using powers that they have under the Constitution without passing a federal law or a constitutional amendment, they can change our whole American political system to one where it's one person, one vote. Whoever wins the national popular vote becomes president. 18 states plus D.C. have already passed the National Popular Vote Interstate Compact, including California. Good job, California. That means we're just 48 Electoral College votes away from having this thing take effect. And the very states that could become Democratic trifectas in this election in 2026 and dictator-proof themselves before 2028, those states have enough Electoral College votes waiting to be unleashed through NPVIC to move the National Popular Vote Interstate Compact to becoming the law of the land. If we win trifectas in Wisconsin, Michigan, Pennsylvania, Nevada, Arizona, and New Hampshire, and all of those states pass NPVIC, then we will cross the threshold and beyond to make this country a one-person, one-vote actual democracy instead of having this charade of an electoral college that no other country in the world has ever adopted. It is right there. You can make this happen. And if we do that, it really changes everything. It would mean that presidential candidates actually have to think about what people in California want and what people in Wyoming want and what people everywhere want. It is how every other democracy in the world chooses their leaders that everybody gets to cast a ballot.
1: And again, it's doable because of what would happen in state elections.
0: State elections that no one's talking about, that there's a tiny fraction of the amount of money that's put into congressional and U.S. Senate races and even governor's races goes to these state legislative races. This is so doable, and it's so doable just by throwing your shoulder against the wheel, getting a group of friends together, adopting some states. There's a group called the States Project that has giving circles that focus on supporting state legislative chamber flips. This is something we can get done that will totally transform how presidential politics works. We can reform the way the U.S. Senate, the U.S. Supreme Court, the president, and the states work through actions on elections that are never on TV. You now are in this extraordinary circle of brilliant political strategists. You put your time and attention there, and it changes the entire American political system.
1: I want to ask you a couple of questions that we're getting from the audience. I'm trying to sort of put them together. Talk a little bit about what states need to do to build Democratic Party systems. And talk a little bit about the Democratic Party. What exactly is the Democratic Party, Ben?
0: Well, I have a chapter about the Democratic Party. It's called It's My Party and I'll Cry If I Want To.
1: Yes.
0: It starts with recognizing that when people complain about the Democratic Party, and they all complain about the Democratic Party, they're talking about two different things. There is the amorphous blob of every elected official, every pundit you see on TV, all the political consultants, everything that people associate with anything related to Democrats. People call that the Democratic Party. Then there's also the legal organizations that have Democratic Party in their name that have a special set of legal powers. And that's the Democratic Party that I kind of zero in on. I chaired the Democratic Party of Wisconsin. There's the Democratic National Committee. There's the Democratic Party of California. There are county parties. Sometimes there are local units within counties. Those organizations have this combination of a special kind of set of legal powers, special kind of bank account, and then they kind of can be social organizations where people who like to be in meetings with other people who are members of the party go to, you know, see each other, choose delegates to the national convention. And sometimes that's the only thing that's going on. But it can also be a third thing, which is it can be a home for building a permanent campaign. And you can build that at any level of the party. You can see that flowering in different places. There are local Democratic parties here in California that do that kind of work. There's in North Carolina, where they lost that state Supreme Court seat by 401 votes in 2020, they have this incredible new chair, Anderson Clayton.
1: A friend
0: of both of ours. And she has been working in the rural areas of the state and with youth organizing everywhere in that state. They've been winning state legislative races. They've been winning down ballot races like nobody's business. They won another state Supreme Court race even while Trump won in 2024. They won the state Supreme Court race again by 0.01% of the votes cast in the state. The Republicans tried to not seat the victor in that race. There was a titanic legal battle, and they won. This fall, if they win the state Supreme Court race, they have a path to flipping the majority in their state Supreme Court by 2028 and then ungerrymandering that state. So let's make North Carolina the next Wisconsin and win the state Supreme Court. You're with me. I love it. This is something that a group of friends can totally do. A group of friends can take over a county party. They can recruit people, get involved. You can run for chair, and then you can turn it into an organizing factory. You can start getting involved in flipping city councils and flipping majorities in local boards that might right now be targeted by a local special interest, and they're not doing very much. You can change that. You can change that in the state. It is something that...
1: And just to say, yes. That's how they did it.
0: That's how the right
1: Ralph
0: did it.
1: Reed
0: yes.
1: did this.
0: Yes.
1: Created this world not by focusing on national elections, but by focusing on school boards.
0: There's been a multi-decade strategy on the right.
1: Yeah.
0: And there are places and there are organizations that now are doing this on our side, and it can make all the difference in the world. But we should recognize all of this stuff has been the GOP's playbook for years now. The America in meltdown right now that we're experiencing is the America built office by office and block by block by this Republican strategy. And as a Democratic Party chair preaching year-round organizing, I've seen the majority of the money for the entire election cycle came in after Labor Day on the even-numbered year.
1: Right.
0: In a lot of states, it's like 90% of the money comes in the final 2 months of the election.
1: By the way, you created an almost membership model of the Democratic Party. And one thing, people who have resources to give them early because it is exponentially more valuable than the late money that comes in.
0: Give early and give monthly. If you can become a monthly donor, even if it's $5 a month, but great if you can add some zeros to that, it means that a party organization, a grassroots organization, can hire year-round staff. And people could actually do this for years at a time. Most people who work in these jobs, they are like 6 month, maybe 9 month jobs. Then maybe you leave politics for a few years so you can actually save something and maybe dream of buying a place to live. It is hard to do this. It's hard to make it sustainable to do this. That's something that all of us can help to change and build. It takes leadership ready to do this. It is easier to get that leadership if you actually pay state party chairs.
1: Right.
0: Anderson Clayton, when she was elected, she was working at a call center and volunteering to lead the Democratic Party of North Carolina, an incredibly important battleground state. The stuff I was able to do and my predecessor chair was possible because we pay our chair in Wisconsin. Only 12 states pay their Democratic Party state chair. And then you can attract people who want to throw themselves into doing this. Think of this, again, not as one election. Think about actually building infrastructure that can lift up every candidate and allow you to fight harder in every race.
1: And a part of your community and civic life.
0: And if you do this, that's exactly it. We are in a loneliness crisis in this country. We spend so much time on our phones. We are being bombarded with things that make us want to curl up in the fetal position. And if we can put, after we sign up as monthly donors, if we can put our phones down and actually get involved in building a party that is part of civic life, you not only win a zillion more elections and save democracy, you also save our country's soul by connecting us to one another again. And that is work that benefits all of us. And it's not even work.
1: I want to get to some of these. I'm worried about time. Quick thoughts, ranked choice voting.
0: I'm into it. There's a bunch of different ideas that are in use in different places. This is a laboratory of the states thing. Alaska has ranked choice voting, and that's part of how Mary Peltola won the House race and will win the United States Senate race. I think it's great to try different stuff in different places, and, you know, great stuff can bubble up. So, yeah.
1: I want to emphasize one thing that I don't think we have made clear, which is Wisconsin in 2016 was pretty much exactly where Florida was, correct?
0: Yeah, Florida was, Wisconsin and Florida were the two states with the closest governor's races in 2018.
1: Right.
0: They were both, you know, swing states up for grabs that were dominated by the right. The whole bunch of states that got rigged by the right after 2010 have turned into what are seen as permanently red states.
1: Right, and this work in Wisconsin really prevented that. I just want to emphasize that.
0: I appreciate that.
1: That it works.
0: But right now, Democrats have won 17 of the last 21 statewide elections in Wisconsin. But like half of those have been by one percentage point or less. We are right on a knife's edge. In Iowa, Democrats have been losing by double digits over and over and over. But this year, we could win the governor's race, the attorney general's race, 3 U.S. House seats. We can make dramatic gains in the state legislature. This is a year of opportunity because everyone is so pissed off about everything that is happening. So expand the map and fight and win. This is year to go for it.
1: Yes. And I think the thing to emphasize and what I love about this book and what I love about the work that you do is it's a reminder, despair is a luxury the future cannot afford, and action is the antidote to despair. And there is joy and connection in it, and I can't emphasize that enough. I think people recoil from political work because of, I don't know, grim
0: people
1: conflict.
0: People don't want to get their heart broken, and I get that. But the reality is that hope comes from action. You don't have to start hoping and then take action. Even when you feel like nothing's gonna work, if you actually go out and do something, you start feeling better right away. And then when you have this experience, especially of being, you know, part of a group of people that kept going even when it seemed like hope was lost and there was no way that you could win, and you kept pushing, and then you win by a fraction of one percentage point, which is the kind of thrill ride that Wisconsin specifically can offer you. It feels so great. There is no greater thrill. Being part of a group of people that fights through impossible odds and then wins by a margin so small that you can tell that what you did helped make that possible, one of the greatest feelings in the world. And we're in a moment beyond any previous period in American history. Everything depends on a tiny, tiny number of votes. And we have been stuck on a knife's edge now, since the year 2000, the closest, you know, one of the two closest presidential elections in American history, from being able to unrig the American political system and deliver for working people in all the ways that all of us are fighting for. If we can make those kinds of changes, Democrats won't win every election. But things that right now are contested in every election will become the agreed upon bedrock for American life, that everyone should have some basic guarantees for their freedoms and their economic security. There's so much about American life right now, the economic precarity that people feel, where the bottom could fall out at any moment. We can change that and change it for good. That is the goal. That's how we end America's meltdown.
1: I'm out of time. I want to thank you from the bottom of my heart for making me more proud of my home state and for nationalizing what that state has been through that is so instructive and so vital to making this country live up to its spectacular, unfulfilled potential. So I thank you.
0: Thank you. Can I close here by just asking, how many people here have you ever volunteered in an election or chipped in to help someone get elected? Can we see the hands right now? Look around. This room has so much power to actually make this plan work, and you're here because you're part of the fight. And I hope that, like, if you felt something tonight, if you felt something in any one of those fights, remember that as dark as it is right now, the power to change all of that is right here and in your circle of friends and in the work that you're gonna do. So for everything you've already done and for the fights that you're gonna join to make this plan and so many big plans a reality, thank you so much, San Francisco. Thank you for joining us tonight.
1: Thank you so much.
0: Thank you, Bradley Whitford. Thank you, Speaker Pelosi. Let's win.
1: Read the book.
2: 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Today, you heard Ben Wickler in conversation with Bradley Whitford. Wickler is the author of This is the Plan, How to End America's Meltdown and Save Democracy. 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
4: Welcome to Left, Right, and Center, everybody. I am David Green. Republicans fighting for their survival this November are kind of stuck between Iran and a hard place. On the one side, we have voters who are pressuring them for answers about why we are still in a deeply unpopular war after 6 months. And on the other side, a president who is struggling to find a way to end this war and whose own endorsement could tip the scales for some of these candidates this November. With lawmakers on break and in their home districts, we have seen those Republicans trying to please both sides, carefully crafting their messages. And ultimately, they seem to be telling constituents, trust us. That's what some are saying to their constituents right now, and they hope that constituents like what they're hearing and do trust them so they can hold on to their jobs in the fall. This is the conversation that we will start with on Left, Right, and Center today. We have Moa Lathy with us on the left. On the right, Mike Dupke is back. He is a veteran GOP communication strategist. Mike was the director of communications under President Trump in 2017 at the White House. Mike, always great to have you. Thank you for continuing to make your way here.
5: Always great to be on the show, David.
4: Let's dig right in. I really want to listen to the voices of some of these members who are doing a very delicate dance. You know, we've been hearing Republicans across the country trying to sell this war in Iran to people in kind of different ways. There doesn't seem to be one message that's working everywhere. But, you know, I want to listen to just one member. This is Nebraska Republican Mike Flood.
6: As it relates to gas prices, you got to play the hand you're dealt. Here we have an Iranian regime that we've been at war with basically for 50 years. They're killing Americans. They're funding Hezbollah, the Houthis, Hamas. They're raining down bombs all over the Middle East. And their goal is to get a nuclear bomb, and they vowed death to America. Put that all in the computer processor and it says this is an enemy of the United States.
4: Mike, I mean, you're a comms guy. This is a delicate moment for Republicans who, you know, you've seen the polls. Not a popular war, not a popular president at this moment. How are they doing? How is a guy like Mike Flood handling this?
5: Well, I think Mike Flood's doing a good job. Basically, he's talking about the global threat and putting all of this action in the Middle East into context. So from a communication standpoint, I think he's doing a fine job. That still does not, you know, inoculate you from somebody pulling up to a gas station and paying, you know, $3, $4, $5, depending on what state you are in the country, for gasoline, or the cost of goods and services going up, or the rise in inflation, or the hits on the economy. That being said, you know, the hits haven't been as great as one might have thought, given that we are now months into this conflict. But he's doing a fine job in putting context around this and giving a reason why we're still involved.
4: Mo, if the hits haven't been as bad on Republicans, given where Americans are, is that on Democrats? Have they not seized this moment well enough when you do have a war that a lot of Americans are deeply concerned about and are feeling the pain from, you know, at places like the gas pumps?
7: Yeah, actually, I think the single best messenger Democrats have right now is President Trump when it comes to the war in Iran. I mean, everything he has said has proven to be wrong. He doesn't seem to care about the frustrations that Americans have over the war and its impact in their lives. and then turns right around to give reporters a tour of his latest renovation of the White House. The more he does that, the more he makes the political argument for Democrats. Look, I think Mike's right. Congressman Flood is doing the best that he can. But this line that you deal the hand you're dealt, I mean, Congressman, the president's the one who dealt this hand. We are no further away from Iran having a nuclear weapon than we were before. We ceded control of the Strait of Hormuz to the Iranian regime, which they did not have before. All of the pressure points and leverage points right now seem to be controlled by Iran. American service members have died. Countless Iranian civilians, including innocent school children, have died. Americans are paying more at the gas pump in the grocery aisles. All of this because of the hand the president dealt. And there's no off-ramp in sight. So, yeah, Republicans, I think, are sweating this, in at least those who are in competitive races are.
4: But I want to pick up on one thing you said, like this is the hand that we're dealt and the point that President Trump dealt this hand. I mean, I listen to some of these Republicans and they seem to me to be making also like a national security argument that, yes, there was time for debate before the president began this war. But now that we are in this war, the worst thing to do would be to pull out before the mission is done. I mean, that's at least the argument I think we're hearing. I think about, Texas's Pat Fallon, who said very much that, like, there's no choice but to trust the president at this point to finish the job. This is him on a local TV show called Inside Texas Politics.
8: You could make very good arguments back before he took action to have him not do it, and you could have made very good arguments to say that he needed to. But once he's done it and we've bombed the country 20,000 times, we have to see it through.
4: He also added that, you know, his party, Republicans, are the party of fiscal responsibility. But given the fact that this war has dragged on longer than the president certainly promised and that the national debt has hit a record $40 trillion for the first time, you know, Mike, I just again wonder how effective is this argument? Trust us, trust Republicans, trust this president. We've got to see this through, whatever the pain that you're feeling.
5: Listen, there has been some success out of this conflict. One is degrading the support and the effectiveness of Hamas, Hezbollah, and the Houthis, as Congressman Flood mentioned. I don't think that we should treat that lightly. I think that's incredibly important as we look at the at conflicts around the globe, and especially in the Middle East. We had a failure of policy prior to this, the JCPOA. In and of itself, which President Trump did pull us back from, that had so many loopholes in it that really wasn't a solution. And I know a lot of Democrats want to talk about it as a solution. But the bottom line, getting back to your original question for Mo and Mo's answer to this, Democrats aren't really focused, I haven't seen yet, on one thing that would really help them, that Iran, the Iranian conflict, is tangential to, and that is affordability. They're trying to get there, but they can't help themselves when it comes to Trump. And so the always-on presidency, the always-on President Trump, distracts them each time, and then they attack him rather than going to the root cause of all of this, that they could tie back to Iran. So just being on the ground, fighting the political fights, I think Democrats are still all over the map, and they haven't figured out the best way to exploit this because they can't help themselves when it comes to Trump.
7: Yeah, I don't know if I agree with that, Mike, because every Democrat I hear is absolutely making the connection. Just this week, when the president said that he was about to launch now a new economic offensive against Iran, we suddenly saw another jump in gas prices. Why? Because Iran controls the Strait of Hormuz because of this president. This is a president who promised to bring your prices down on day one. That is why many people gave him another chance in 2024, was because he promised he was going to do that. And instead, he's not just taken his eye off the ball with a lot of folly, he has launched a war that made it worse. If Democrats continue to hammer that message, they're going to get a lot of people nodding their heads.
5: If is the big question. You yourself, in your original answer to David, was talking about a ballroom. You didn't say reflecting pool, but you implied reflecting pool.
7: No, I mean,
5: you're talking about
7: a
5: whole bunch of other things.
7: I said grocery.
5: You did say gas prices, and then you.
4: But yeah, Mike, say more about where you think how the message from Democrats could be better. Because I do hear a lot of the affordability argument from Democrats. I hear a lot of the tying it to Iran. You're saying they get distracted by things like the ballroom and that takes them off message?
5: I think they do. And it's part of, you know, the attractiveness and also the anger that Democrats and, you know, the attractiveness for some Republicans and the distraction that Trump drives in some Democrats. He's a polarizing figure in that sense. And I do think if Democrats were incredibly succinct and did not let all of the other distractions dissuade them and take them off message, if they just talked about affordability and chaos, I think they would have a more cohesive message. And to the point of gasoline and oil, I mean, one thing that has shocked me through all of this is that we saw an initial run-up in the cost of oil, and now we've settled in. I think this week the average cost was $90, $92, $93 a barrel for Brent crude, but we haven't seen the massive spikes. And my one big takeaway, and I'll stop here because this is my deep thought for the day, you know, deep thoughts with Mike Dupke.
4: One, just one you're telling us. We're only getting one, yeah.
5: Are energy disruptions no longer a threat to the global economy? Prices are bad, inflation is bad, but it is not as bad as I think folks expected it to be. So that's maybe for another show, but I've just been surprised how we've had relatively high but stable prices at the pump, and it hasn't gotten worse. Republicans are going to talk about the global threat that Iran was, and they're going to bank on the fact that Democrats will be distracted by whatever Donald Trump says this week.
7: I think if that is the Republican message, Democrats will do even better, right? Because gas prices
4: are feeling the pain, right? People are feeling the pain.
7: Gas prices are higher today than they were before Donald Trump took office, and they are higher today than they were before he launched this war.
5: But not higher than during Biden's administration.
7: But the point is, telling people, I don't think it is good politics to go out there and say to people, it could be worse. Like, that's not a message. When people are feeling it, right? The average American, according to a congressional estimate, Republicans control Congress, is that the average American's paying close to $500 more this year in gasoline. That's a lot to most American families. And instead of focusing on that, the president is making it worse with the way he's waging this war, with no real strategy, no real articulated goal, and by focusing on other distractions. And then that is the core Democratic message.
4: Mo, can I just ask you, I want to follow up on one thing that Mike brought up, which is past presidencies and how they handled Iran, because we're hearing some Republicans, like Glenn Thompson in Pennsylvania, say that Iran's regime killed Americans for decades. It's true that President Obama approached Iran and its nuclear program with diplomacy. President Biden's own talks fizzled in many ways. So is there a segment of the population that might, you know, hear a message like this and it resonates? The idea that someone needed to take charge and do something bold, and that person was President Trump. And how do you think Democrats need to address that?
7: I don't think any president has ever gotten Iran right. But, you know, to see the president sort of thump his chest and say, I'm doing the thing that no other president did, there's a reason no other president did it. And that is because we are worse today than we were before this war. Our military has executed incredibly well. However, under the JCPOA that Mike referenced earlier, yes, there were a lot of loopholes. It was not the perfect agreement, but it's better than where we are right now. It's better than where we were before President Trump took us out of it and where we are now. Why? Because we at least had some verification measures when it came to their nuclear capabilities. We have none now. We have not degraded them at all. Many intelligence reports say that they are actually closer to a nuclear weapon today than they were before Donald Trump took over. And we did not cede control of one of the world's most important waterways to Iran. That is all because of the way this president has handled it. So I do not think most people are saying, oh, great, someone finally did the thing that needed to be done. Because the thing that he did made it worse.
5: David, I lied to you. I'm going to give you a second deep thought today. and that is, that this administration is renewing Ronald Reagan's peace through strength, but rather than it just be a buildup of military might and saber rattling, their view of peace through strength is maximum pressure. And I think we've seen that in Venezuela. We're now seeing it in Iran and other places. And so part of what, to get to your question, this has been a problem for 50 years. Someone should solve it, and Donald Trump is trying to solve it. It plays into this peace through strength and maximum pressure of actually using the military. Now, we can argue and have, again, a much longer conversation of whether that's a good thing or a bad thing. But I do think that there is some, if you're looking at what this administration has done, there's some reasons behind it and some intellectual heft as to why they're involved in this.
7: Look, I get the argument. I just don't buy it that that's the right approach. Because, look, Reagan's theory of the case, agree or disagree, was that by building up our military might, it will serve as a deterrent from bad guys doing bad things. Trump's taking it one step further. You're right, Mike. He's actually putting it into practice, right? It's not just the buildup that's going to be the deterrent. We're going to go and punish you. The problem is it showed a fundamental misunderstanding of our adversary, because the Iranians have proven that using military force on us is not a deterrent. They are willing to take as much pain because they believe they can wait us out. The president of the United States, the greatest military in the world, launched an offensive against Iran, and Iran seized control of the Strait of Hormuz. That tells you so much right there. It's just a misguided approach.
4: All right. Appreciate you guys, because this is the kind of context, I think, and the kind of figuring it out that we need more of. And I'm grateful for both of you. Mike Dupke and Moa Lathy will be back with me after this break. We're going to talk about the state of our military and reports that some of our service members are getting pushed to the brink right now. You're listening to Left, Right, and Center. All right, welcome back to Left, Right, and Center, everybody. I'm David Green, joined by Moa Lathy on the left and Mike Dupke on the right. He is a veteran communications strategist. Mike was the director of communications in the White House in 2017 under President Trump. We were talking about this Iran war that has been dragging on longer than I think even the president expected it to, and the message that we're hearing from Republicans out on the campaign trail try and explain to voters why this war is worth continuing to support, and also talk about President Trump and his role. As this war has gone on, we should say it's also really tested the resolve and the morale of the U.S. military. Several military news outlets like the Military Times and Stars and Stripes have reported on dire conditions aboard the USS Abraham Lincoln. That aircraft carrier has been deployed now for over 8 months in the Middle East. Viral videos seem to show food shortages on board, also overflowing toilets. Crew members are reportedly suffering from mental health crises, and there's at least one instance of a crew member trying to jump overboard. This got serious enough that 200 of their family members came to a meeting with Navy officials in San Diego, and CNN spoke to one crew member's wife who went unidentified.
9: My husband is appalled at the conditions on this ship. This is not his first deployment. This is not his first time being out there. And he is saying that it is the worst deployment that he's ever been on.
4: The president was asked about this by reporters, and President Trump said flat out about this reporting, no, everything is actually fine.
10: USS Lincoln.
11: Yeah, it is. It was a CNN fake report.
4: It wasn't a CNN fake report. I mean, I know CNN has obviously, you know, covered this, but this was the Military Times who broke this story. Take me back to when you were inside the White House and have been in comms and in Republican circles. You know, I don't think publications like this have been seen as, you know, left-wing attack news. I mean, they've been respected, right? These are respected reporters who cover the military.
5: Yes. And generally, these reporters also don't get into this type of reporting. The president likes things in black and white, and he likes blanket denials. And frankly, that question, is there enough food on the Abraham Lincoln? I bet you there is enough food. But is it fresh food? You know, there's a lot of nuances to what this whole conversation is about. Their mission has been extended and then extended again. And I have not served in the military, but I've been on panels with some military folks that said the most devastating thing to both the family and to the service member is when you extend an engagement. And I could intellectually understand what they're saying. When you are active in something and you thought that there is going to be an end date, and then that gets extended and then extended again, just psychologically, that is takes a lot out of a person. So is that happening? I'm sure. I think we could have shown a little bit more empathy coming out of the administration. But I also think some of the reporters' questions on this are just kind of ridiculous and set it up for a black and white answer such as this.
4: But what's ridiculous about asking if reports that there's not enough food on an aircraft carrier are true? I mean, like, how would you have phrased a question that wouldn't have
5: because
4: led
5: they're
4: to...
5: given the ability of giving a simple answer rather than a more detailed answer. Like, you know, Mr. President, what do you say to these service members? I can't believe right now, David, that I am trying to help a reporter ask a question. But if I was to do such a thing, I would say, you know, what do you say to a service member's family who are very much concerned about their loved one?
4: You know, Mike, I think that's a fair point. I mean, as a reporter who has asked many of those questions, I think the question that we just heard was absolutely fair. But when the more clear you make it that you are asking a question on behalf of people who might be suffering because of policies and what message do you send it, it probably makes it harder to give an answer like President Trump did. You know, Mo, congressional Democrats are calling for investigations into these conditions, but you did have Acting Navy Secretary Hung Cao also say these concerns and the ship's long deployment are a made-up controversy, and here he is talking to Newsmax.
10: It's an election year, Carl. You know, this is the outrage comes out, right? I mean, no one talks about the USS Nimitz, who deployed for 270 days before Epic Fury, the USS Carl Vinson, who did it for 269 days, Harry S. Truman, that was getting shot at in the Red Sea by the Houthis using Iranian weapons for 252 days, Theodore Roosevelt before that for 264 days, and the Dwight D. Eisenhower for 277 days. It's just an election year, so let's pick on President Trump and what he's doing right now, which is freeing the world from these Iranian tyrannical lunatics.
4: That's Acting Navy Secretary dismissive there, but also, you know, giving context and saying this is not unprecedented. Mo, is there some fairness in the point that he's making, that there can be long deployments and this is not the first time service members have faced deployments of this length?
7: I think it is fine to say we've had long deployments before. This is now, I think, the second longest in American history. What's not fine to say is, because it's Donald Trump, it's not relevant to ask the question. No, they're asking the question because we're at war, because there are reports about food shortages. There are reports about a mental health crisis and exhaustion. You did have a report of an American sailor throwing himself overboard, which underscores the mental health challenges. I do not think it is wrong in a situation like this, especially because of all the human costs we just talked about, but there's also the cost of this, right? The Secretary of Defense just went before Congress asking for tens of billions of more dollars for us to be raising questions about how we're deploying and the state of our service members. The questions, I think, are relevant for two reasons. One, what is the cost to our service members? And two, how is this strategy affecting American readiness overall? We just had to pull the last American carrier out of the Pacific theater to now come to replace the Lincoln.
4: The George Washington, yeah, is moving from Asia to
7: right?
4: the region, yeah.
7: That was the last carrier there. To Mike's earlier point, if peace through strength as a deterrent strategy is important, we are now pulling out the one carrier that was dealing with America's other great adversary, China. We're just not in a good situation, so we should be having these conversations. We should be asking these questions.
5: We should be having these conversations and asking these questions, but we also should be including some of the broader context here, one of which is that we have had significant advancement in military recruitment, meaning that military recruitment is way up. We have underfunded the military under several administrations, and I'm not going to pick on Biden, and I'm not going to pick on Obama or the first Trump administration, which they didn't fully fund what they were trying to do. But we've got a military system that's been underfunded for multiple years. And we finally have a period of time in which we have recruitment at all-time highs. And part of that is because we've had significant compensation increases. We've had bills passed that have created situations where individuals are now eligible to be recruited to the military. We've got further training programs. And we've got a president in which I think, and this is, we can debate this, but an administration in which people want to serve in the military again. So let's put all of this into context. If there is issues with these long-term deployments, on the other side of this is we also have a military that is starting to come back together and fund many of these underfunded programs that included housing and other social programs.
4: You're listening to Left, Right, and Center from KCRW. We're talking about the state of the U.S. military, and despite a lot of the dire conditions that we've heard about on the USS Lincoln, food shortages, Mike, you're making the point that recruitment in the military is actually going up. And Mo, you were going to jump in.
7: I was going to say recruitment is totally going up. I think that's absolutely right. But I think what history shows us is that we tend to have recruiting spikes that track the economy, that track the job market. The last major military recruiting spike we saw was back in 2009 under President Obama in the midst of the financial crisis that hit in late 2008. The two times you see major recruitment spikes, one in the wake of a direct crisis, like after 9/11, or when people feel that the economy is a little bit shakier and the military seems like a stable place to go for pay, for benefits, et cetera. So I'm not disputing that recruitment is up. I just don't think it's because of anything Donald Trump or Pete Hegseth has said. I think it's because people are not feeling all that stable right now and the military seems like a good option. My question is, how do we treat them once they're in, once they go in? And right now, to hear a president say, nah, this deployment isn't long enough, all is fine, is something that I think a lot of military families hear and say, I'm not sure this guy gets our angst and our anxiety right now.
4: Mike, I mean, ABC News has done some reporting that seemed to suggest very much what Mo is saying, that a steady paycheck is why we're seeing a lot of recruiting numbers go up. I mean, do you see at least some of that happening in an economy that feels really rough right now for people?
5: Let's be clear. We've got 4.1% unemployment, which historically is at a low level. Is there chaos in the economy? Yes. There is angst when it comes to prices, inflation, gas. We've talked about that already. I will give you all of that. That does not explain the historic levels of recruitment that are going on right now, because I think there is an esprit de corps that comes to play into this, and you cannot discount it. So, yes, is the economy playing some role? Sure. But when you have, you're finally putting money into a military system in which someone can see a career in the military, not just a way to get a job, but a career, because we've got 5.2% increases in military pay, because we're actually putting money into bases so that on-base housing is decent housing. I think of all of that plays a role. And it also plays a role when you feel proud of your country. And I think a number of the recruits are attracted by that. And that's a direct result, whether you like it or not, of Donald Trump and probably to a lesser extent, you know, Pete Hegseth.
4: All right. Well, here's my deep thought for the day. And it's only going to be one. I'm not going to go for two like you did, Mike.
5: They're good, David. So they're good. They feel good to get out.
4: But I feel like we've been dancing around this sort of Donald Trump as a distraction. Mike, you brought it up, feeling like Democrats get distracted and, you know, criticize him in the ballroom and don't focus on affordability enough. We're talking about it here. You know, we were parsing out how a reporter asked him a question about whether there was enough food on the USS Lincoln. But like, this is our military. There are really important questions here. And obviously the administration is worried enough about the Lincoln that they did send this last aircraft carrier, the USS George Washington, to the region. But, like, Donald Trump as distraction denies us all from having the open policy conversations that could fundamentally solve problems. That feels like much of what we're saying here. And I think what's interesting to me, Mike, is that now with these poll numbers, you know, the president's approval numbers low, this war effort unpopular, but like Republicans out there in this campaign, probably I'm assuming some of them would love to have these kinds of deeper, deep thought policy debates. But in this political climate, that just, there's no room for it.
5: There isn't. I mean, and part of that is, again, I will not grab a third deep thought here, but gerrymandering and creating of safe districts. You've got only a few competitive, truly competitive districts between the parties, where there's only maybe 20 districts out of 435 that are truly competitive between political parties, and everything else happens in the primaries. That's part of the reason that Donald Trump endorsing a candidate has been so powerful, because it's powerful in a primary. That's why I think Democrats are questioning themselves of what's happening in Florida, for instance, this week with a relatively unknown candidate with no funding now being the U.S. Senate candidate, because the Democrat socialists are taking over part of the party. So I think you're right in having these questions, but we're also living in a phenomenon that I'm not sure is going to last forever. And that's the always-on presidency. And that is driven by Donald Trump. Republicans can't help talking about him. Democrats can't help talking about him. It is a different dynamic than we've ever seen before. And I had somebody talk about the gravitational pull of politicians. There's certain things they can do and certain things they can't do. And they have to live within those parameters. With Donald Trump, we have this gravitational pull of a personality, of a celebrity. It's a different gravitational pull, and the news media doesn't know how to deal with it. Other politicians don't know how to deal with it. They try to emulate it and fail miserably, both on the left and the right. And I don't think citizens and voters know how to deal with it right now. That's part of all we're talking about, why it dominates headlines.
4: We want to continue this conversation on Substack, and I hope you all will join us there. If you have something to say about the president, the war in Iran, Republicans on the Hill, Republicans fighting for their jobs, join the left, right, and center conversation. We'll send you a weekly inbox reminder to hone up on the show. A lot of you have been talking on our Substack about one of last week's topics, and that was the WNBA and how the league is getting consumed by political debates, such as the question, would the league ever be open to allowing trans women to play? Ben P. wrote, there's no make everyone happy option here. Some people are really committed to imagining that maybe a trans woman will one day play in the WNBA, and those people are going to get mad if Commissioner Kathy Engelbert declares that door officially closed. Kathy just needs to do the honest and rational thing and let those people be mad, because the alternative is what's happening right now, and it ain't good for the league. One thought from one of our listeners. 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And speaking of all of you out there, our listeners, we're going to come back after a break and take some of your questions, including one person who thinks progressivism is a losing strategy for Democrats, especially in the South this fall. 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

0: We're back again with Left, Right, and Center. I'm David Green, here with Mike Dupke on the right and Moa Lathy on the left. We would love to get to some of your questions. Love them always. Love them even more when they're tied to some of the news that we're covering. This week, of course, we saw more primaries taking place. Wyoming, Alaska, Florida. The biggest surprise, and I think, Mike, you brought this up a few minutes ago, was in the Sunshine State, where Angie Nixon, a Democratic socialist running for Senate, beat out her opponent, Alex Vindman, even though he outraised her 16-1. So she is going to now face an uphill climb in the general election, since Florida has increasingly become a red state. But this leads us to a question from a listener who wonders how far progressive candidates can go in certain parts of the country.
1: This is Diane from North Carolina. I'm registered as an independent, but before Trump, I was a what I'd call a Romney-style Republican. Since the rise of Trump, I've been voting mostly for all the Democratic candidates in all elections, mostly at every level. I'm concerned about the Democratic Party's swing to the progressive left, partly for the midterms, but even more for the next presidential election in 2028. I do not think this progressive swing is a winning strategy in the South. For a Democratic candidate to be elected, he or she, preferably a he this time, needs to have some wins in the South. What is your panel's opinion?
0: Mo, let me ask you about this. I mean, you and I have talked about this a lot as we've seen these primaries, and you've said Democratic socialists have been winning in certain places and more moderate candidates have been winning in certain places, and that this narrative that Democratic socialists are taking over the party is just wrong. But Diane raising a concern that in a state like Florida, in the South, turning more red, is this the right candidate for Democrats?
2: The real answer is I don't know yet. I think a lot of Democrats in the South are uncomfortable with this. And that you look at places like North Carolina, you look at places like Texas, you look at places like Alabama, you look at places like Georgia, all places where Democrats are running incredibly competitively, and they're not of the DSA brand. And I think that tells you something. And so my initial instinct, just the pure politics of it, is that it is more of a hurdle in a lot of Southern states. Having said that, Florida used to be competitive. Everyone thought it was a purple state. Donald Trump came in, and a lot of people said, this is not the kind of candidate who can win in a state like Florida. And what he did was changed the electorate. He brought a lot of people who were disaffected, conservative, Republican, whatever you want to call them, back into a system they had abandoned. That is the one scenario where I think you could see somebody like Angie Nixon do really well in a state like Florida, is if candidates like that are able to tap into the disaffected left, it might not be a bad thing. It might actually be a good thing. And I don't think we've seen it tested yet. So that's why I say I don't know. This will be the first real test as to whether or not this is something that can play in the South.
0: Mike, do you see this as a test? And Mo will kind of be able to, you know, glean some stuff from it? Or is this Ashley Moody is just going to win easily now?
2: Give me another deep thought.
0: Give me another deep thought, Mike.
3: I'm going to give you my thoughts without mentioning Donald Trump. I'm going to try that for one segment during
0: the
3: show.
0: Okay.
3: I know that Mo's obsessed with him, but I'm going to leave it alone.

0: DSA candidates, these Democrat socialist candidates that we see in Michigan and in Florida and in other competitive races around the country, I don't think that it's going to be much of a question after November. I don't need to wait to see how they fare here. I think that they will fare miserably because their agenda is just a little side of crazy. And, you know, you don't, you know, a lot of people say you don't fight crazy with crazy. Well, we're going to see that experiment play out in Florida and Michigan, and I think it's going to fail.
1: Look, we try to decide every election in the context of the previous election, and I think we need to stop doing that. I actually agree with Mike that a lot of voters see the DSA as being out there, too far outside the mainstream, maybe crazy. So what are they going to decide is more important to them? This is going to be an election in some places that's crazy versus pissed, crazy versus angry, right? Am I more worried about that, or am I more upset about how Trump has let me down every single step of the way? Hmm. That does not mean that whichever one they choose to vote for this time is where they're going to be next time, right? The dynamics of these races are changing. So we'll have to see. I do think Angie Nixon has an opportunity. Whether or not she can seize on it, we will find out.
2: Well, we had a few listeners who were asking for help from us as they make these very important choices, like where they can get their information. They don't want to just watch or listen to campaign ads and let those things drive their vote. Here's one of the listeners.
3: This is Jason in Orlando, Florida. Every election, I typically opt to vote in by mail so that I have time to look over my ballot and research each candidate. Websites like vote411.org make this pretty easy, but I often wonder how much of what the candidates write is just lip service. What tools can the average voter use to research a candidate's track record? I find this especially difficult when choosing judges, who all claim to be impartial and fair.
2: I love this question, Jason. And you guys know, like, when I would spend time as a reporter in places like Iowa and New Hampshire, like, it was like a laboratory. Voters for the, you know, before the caucuses and the New Hampshire primary would just like get to know the candidates, study everything, their platform, their agenda, like issues. I felt like I was interviewing political pundits all the time when I would be speaking to them, really knowledgeable. But a lot of people don't have that amount of time to do this kind of research. So are there tools, platforms out there that you would send Jason and other people to?
0: I will say this. Candidate questionnaires are terrible. They generally come with a shade of prejudice from whatever organization they're coming from. And half the time, candidates decide of one party or the other not to answer it because of that tilt to the questionnaire. So I don't think that those are really great places to go. We have a new tool in this election in 2026 that we need to stretch the legs on this and see how it works. But AI, I think, is going to change the game for an independent voter who wants to compare the records and what has been said by two different candidates. And especially in races that are down ballot that don't get a lot of attention by the news media, and we'll take judge races as an example, I think you can prompt AI, whether it be Claude or Gemini or whatever your flavor is, go Grok if you want to get crazy, and put in the questions that you have and see what comes back to you on the candidates. And if you think that maybe some of the information that has come back to you has been hallucinated by AI, you know, just keep asking the question. But we have a new tool that I don't think we've really exercised yet. And I don't think candidates and other organizations have really understood how their information is scraped for these AI engines.
2: Oh, so you don't think campaigns are paying attention to how AI is going to be portraying them?
0: No. In fact, weirdly, some candidates have blocked the LLMs, the AI engines, from actually pulling their information. Now,
2: wow.
0: I don't know why. I think maybe because
2: they want to control the message,
0: issue.
2: Right? I mean, they want to control.
1: Oppo.
0: Abigail Spanberger, who's governor of the Commonwealth of Virginia, blocked the AI engines from pulling from her campaign website, now from her governor's site. I believe that's true as of a couple weeks ago. She may have changed it. I don't understand why politicians are doing this, because I think this is going to be the new tool that listeners such as the one we just heard.

0: from are going to utilize in order to get actually nonpartisan, fair, in their own words, information about who's running.
1: Well, Mike just said, reminded me, I worked on a congressional campaign in the late 90s where the senior team had a huge debate about whether or not we should even have a website. And the people who were opposed to it said it was because why would we give our opponents such an easy platform for opposition research? Hmm. And I think a lot of candidates may be looking at AI in a similar way, right? Yeah. With a simply a lack of understanding of how it's used and the benefit of it. Once upon a time, I would have said, follow your local news, because they're the ones who focus on these local races. But we have seen such a gutting of local news where they do not have the resources to focus on politics the way they once did, that it's just not as reliable in every market anymore. So I actually agree with Mike. I think AI is a big opportunity to get more information than you had access to before. But even just simple internet searches, if you're not ready to sign over everything to the robot overlords of AI yet, I think just doing some basic online research, there's a lot of information out there, but it's going to take work on your part. It's not going to be as simple. There's no central clearinghouse, particularly the further down the ballot you go.
2: All right. I love taking questions, and I hope all of you keep sending them. If you have a question you'd like us to take up on the show, record a voice memo if you can. Keep it to around 30 seconds and just shoot it to us at lrc@kcrw.org. Again, that email address, lrc@kcrw.org. Let's move to our left, right, and center rants and raves. And I want to start because this is sort of a follow-up to a response, Mo, that you gave to my rant recently. I was talking about being very frustrated by the question of whether we recline on airplanes anymore. You made the point that, like, just get a great travel pillow. Well, Mark from Sandy, Utah, wrote a question in and responded to you this way. Fine. Such a simple solution. Except my wife and I have reviewed ratings and customer comments and have invested in up to perhaps a dozen, quote, really good travel pillows and either still can't go to sleep or, if successful, wake up with a kink in the neck that can last 4 days. So please, Mo, no teaser answers. What is the make and model of that really good travel pillow? And please do not mention the words Mike Lindell.
1: Look, I will take absolutely no responsibility for your own experience with travel pillows.
2: That's the teaser. They just want an answer. They want a company.
1: I'm going to give you my answer, but it sounds like this person has been very thorough in research and maybe he's already tried the one. I swear by the, is it Cabo? Cabo? C-A-B-E-A-U is the brand.
2: It's your Evolution. Pillow. I don't know.
1: The Cabo Evolution, the S3 model.
2: Wow.
1: Of memory foam. And it's got the sides can shape to keep your neck upright. And what I love about it is the strap that connects it, that anchors it to the seat. Oh. So your head does not tilt forward when you're asleep. That's what used to always kill my neck. It has never failed me. If it fails you, I take no responsibility, but this is what works for me.
0: Love it. If I may, this does not solve the issue of somebody reclining into you. So if you want to solve that problem, you redirect the air nozzle that is above your seat and push it all the way forward so it blows on the back of their head, which will annoy them to the extent that they have to pull their seat back up.
2: Okay.
0: So I will solve the front side and Mo can solve the sleeping reclining head side of this debate.
1: Mike and I are about to go into business as airplane sleep coaches for you. If you need help, Mike and I can develop a comprehensive strategy.
2: So get the Cabo. You don't recline, and if someone reclines into you, spray them with cold air until they are miserable. Yes. and get away from you. That's amazing.
0: It works.
2: Yeah.
0: It works.
2: Okay, well, I raved about this great listener question. Mike, do you have another rant or rave today, or do you just want to rave about the using the airflow of the weapon?
0: No. I do have a rave. Okay. I'm going to continue on the rave wave. My rave is about state fairs and county fairs.
2: Oh, I love that.
0: And your local agricultural fairs. I'm from Buffalo. Last week, the Erie County Fair got kicked off. Second largest county fair in America. Over 1 million people go through this county fair. I'm up in Alaska today. And this week, the Alaska State Fair begins. This is a place where you can find great things like coolicles, which are Kool-Aid pickles or deep fried ranch dressing, which you should never use ranch dressing on a chicken wing. It should only be blue cheese, never ranch.
2: Agreed. If you full on pop, agree. Yes.
0: Yep. If you want to pop a deep fried ranch dressing into your mouth, go to your local fair and you will find it. It's fun for the whole family. I hope these never die. I think this is pure Americana. So I am going to rave. I love county and state fairs.
2: I endorse that. My wife and I went to the Orange County Fair last year and it had such a memorable day. And also I'm going to endorse the only blue cheese dressing on wings, and it infuriates me when you order wings and you literally say, can you bring blue cheese, and they bring ranch. It's terrible. It changes the entire experience. Take us home.
1: You guys may have seen a new ad out this week by the canned water company Liquid Death, which teamed up with the beer maker Garage Beer, which is part owned by NFL star Jason Kelce. The ad is Jason Kelce sitting on a toilet, filling a mason jar with his urine, then walking out into a meadow and singing a song with Liquid Death's mascot, a guy named Murder Man, asking Americans to mail their urine to an AI data center. Why? Because data centers need water. The chorus of the song they are singing is, "Let's pee on computers together to save humanity." But on their website, in the fine print, there's a line asking you to please not actually send your pee, which means that they got far enough down this concept that the lawyers had to get involved.
2: I mean, yeah.
1: It's just so funny to me. Every company in America right now is trying to figure out how to keep their heads down when it comes to politics. These guys are going the opposite direction. They found the one thing in this country, one political issue that's uniting folks, data centers, and they're saying, let's pee on it. A case of where capitalism is actually embracing this populist sentiment we're in.
2: It's extraordinary that you got a deep thought out of that. Mike, did we just listen to a rant or a rave? I actually don't even...
0: I don't know.
1: You can take it how you want, guys.
0: Tell.
1: You can take it how you want.
0: All I could think of is that I am sure that Kelce puts ranch on his chicken wings.
2: His brother does too, probably.
0: Probably.
2: Yeah.
1: Wow.
2: And
1: wow.
2: Taylor. They're probably all ranch. They're probably all ranch people.
1: What members of our audience are you alienating now?
2: I dare some of you out there to send in a defense of ranch dressing when it comes to Buffalo Wings. Mike, Mo, thanks a lot. Really enjoyed the conversation. Left, Right, and Center is produced by Leo Duran. Our executive producer is Arnie Seipel. The show is recorded by Mike Stark and mixed by Katie Gilchrist. Todd M. Simon composed our theme music. Left, Right, and Center is a co-production of KCRW and Fearless Media, and we're distributed by PRX. I'm David Green. 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
0: Welcome to World Ocean Radio. I'm Peter Neal, founder of the World Ocean Observatory. Here is a definition of blue, the color of the sky and sea, often associated with depth and stability, and symbolic of trust, loyalty, wisdom, confidence, intelligence, faith, truth, and heaven. These represent a profound ascent of meaning. Most often these days, blue is used as an adjective to modify something else typically thought of in a context of land, social behavior, conventionally green, and conceived to expand awareness of a vast other part of nature not so well known and in danger of decline by ignorance and indifference. Hence various ocean-related projects, Blue Ventures, Blue Mind, Blue Economy, Blue Ocean Society, Blue Ocean Foundation, Blue Ocean Institute, Blue New Deal, and many others, all devoted to ocean research, conservation, and public awareness, led by ardent advocates for a blue ocean future, and existing to redress the serious misunderstanding of the fulsomeness of nature absent knowledge of the freshwater ocean continuum. This work is important, global, and effective, albeit to the limits of available funding, communications, and political receptivity.
4: Let me honor and invite your support for each and every one of these without question. But I would like to consider blue as a noun, defined, the singular associations that are a whole phenomena in themselves. Depth, for example, seemingly obvious as measured by ocean soundings in which the Earth's highest mountains are submerged. But deep may have no limit to its value, an infinite dimension that extends beyond our imagined boundaries of observations and experience. To go there is to explore without inhibition from either mind or body. Stability is another unexpected meaning. The ocean is considered a place of constant movement, a dynamic of tide, current, wave, weather, transportation, war, exchange, and other forms of human intervention. But within, below, there may be a stasis of invisible systems in the darkness, unseen, certain, nurturing, a place with the quietude of the womb, a place we all once knew but can't remember. Pure nature, then, as in the deep sea or deep forest, as wilderness, suggests that in the noun there is a place beyond the symbolic, escape for trust, loyalty, wisdom, for confidence and intelligence, for faith and truth. These each have bearing as values on human behavior. When we mistrust or are disloyal, or are weak or stupid or faithless, we deny the truth of the relationship between ourselves and the environment that sustains us. Denial renders us lost and vulnerable to the surface, to the seductive, unnatural aspects of human society like excess, greed, class and ethnic division, inequity and injustice. In this time of pandemic, I have considered the idea of nature's vengeance, an inevitable reaction to the myriad insulting, consuming, destroying, and other ecocidal activities of our time. Does our behavior, known and selfish, merit any outcome but that in our dark place we drown? It is our natural predilection to survive. At bottom, we look upwards to see an ascending path of light, upward from death and emptiness, to pass through stages of meaning, shades of blue, toward redemption. We return to essential values so cruelly corrupted and denied to restore what we call civilization. Call it a passage to heaven, out of the ocean to the heaven that is earth, both land and sea. Our most fundamental freedom is to choose. Let's move beyond blue as an adjective, even as a noun. Let's express blue as a verb that drives transformation, regeneration, and renaissance. Blue will set us free. We will discuss these issues and more in future editions of World Ocean Radio.
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In the meantime, wet wipe windows, window sills, and floors often, and wash your children's hands and toys frequently with soap and water. 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

0: Welcome to Counterspin, your weekly look behind the headlines. I'm Janine Jackson. This week on Counterspin, the U.S. news media marked the anniversary of August 2021's nominal withdrawal of U.S. troops from Afghanistan. A New York Times story explained that Taliban flags were flying high along the streets of Kabul, hiding the deeper truth that, quote, the Taliban are holding Afghan society in a chokehold that spares no one, close quote. But the Times alleges, quote, the Taliban know the world wants a stable Afghanistan, one that isn't a source of refugees, drugs, or terrorism, close quote. I don't have enough breath to describe the hypocritical fantasizing in that sort of statement. But Counterspin has hosted numerous reporters, researchers, and activists over the course of the decades of U.S. devastating intervention in Afghanistan, which did not, in fact, suddenly and righteously begin in the wake of the September 11th, 2001 attacks. We'll hear some of those conversations today. And I will say there has been some attention rightfully paid to the abandonment of Afghans who, at great danger to themselves, helped U.S. troops, and who are now being treated as yet more brown hordes seeking to sneak into the U.S. But those historical human rights-based conversations are being overwhelmed by storylines like that from the Times that talks about Afghanistan's fragile peace being already at risk, even as though the United States has not played a monumental role in making that peace impossible. Oh, and while we're reimagining history, please recall Dan Rather on David Letterman on September 7th, 2001, describing his definition of his job as journalist. Quote, George Bush is the president, he makes the decisions, and you know, as just one American, if he wants me to line up, just tell me where, close quote. We're going to hear from Phyllis Bennis from the Institute for Policy Studies, from Matthew Ho, senior fellow with the Center for International Policy, and from Sonali Kolhatkar, host producer of Rising Up with Sonali, and author most recently of Breaking Ice, Community Self-Defense Against State Terror and MAGA Fascism. And there is much more on Afghanistan on our website, fair.org. That's coming up this week on Counterspin. When Joe Biden made the call in the summer of 2021 to officially pull the U.S. military out of Afghanistan, many people were happy, including many who opposed the 2001 invasion in the first place. That didn't erase concerns about what would happen next. Is it just ground troops coming out, and will drone strikes continue? And whether the U.S. would still honor responsibilities to a country they had occupied and used as a proxy war front for decades. We talked with Phyllis Bennis, director of the New Internationalism Project at the Institute for Policy Studies and author of Before and After, U.S. Foreign Policy and the War on Terrorism and Ending the U.S. War in Afghanistan, a primer, among other titles. Well, as events in Afghanistan are evolving quickly, I will note that we're recording Tuesday, August 17th. And I would start, just as you do in your new piece for The Nation, we have a lot of questions right now about what's going to happen. But what can we say about what we're seeing in Afghanistan and what may come next?
1: I think that it's very important that we recognize the significance of pulling out U.S. troops and the limitation of pulling out U.S. troops. The significance is that this was a war that never should have been waged. The horrific crimes of 9/11 should have been dealt with as international horrific crimes and not as the beginning of a global war in which the U.S. interests would be asserted as taking precedence over the interests of every other country, every other people in the world. And once it started, it should have ended. Once it was going for a year, it should have ended. Once it went for 10 years, it should have ended. It's finally ending now, almost 20 years on. That's way too late, but it's important that it is ending the U.S. role. the limitation of that is that this does not end the struggle and potentially even war in Afghanistan. The war is going to be very different without the United States. But people in Afghanistan have a very difficult time ahead. Certainly the people who are afraid of what Taliban control could mean for them and their families personally, because of either their real or perceived connections to the U.S. military, to U.S. intelligence, and to other perceived and accurately known as Western institutions, whether it's journalists, whether it's non-governmental organizations, all kinds of people, women who fought for women's rights over these last 20 years, many of them are very afraid of being linked to the U.S. occupation and targeted for that, as well as being targeted for being strong women with an independent streak at all. So there's a lot of problems ahead for Afghans. Pulling out the U.S. troops, I think, was the most important part of it.
0: Well, it's been odd to see some in the U.S. news media lay the entire state of affairs at Biden's feet, as though everything was going great somehow until he mucked it up. But you explain in The Nation that there are things that we can and should be demanding of the U.S. government now. We can't undo what the U.S. military did to the Afghan people, but there are things that we can be talking about right now in terms of accountability.
1: Absolutely. And I think accountability to the people of Afghanistan should remain our focal point for this next period. First, the number of refugees, asylum seekers, should be massively expanded. We have to expand the categories of people who are allowed in. And crucially, we have to make it easier, make it possible for people to apply for and get that protection. It's a huge challenge now because people that are not already in Kabul may not be able to get to Kabul anytime soon. People in Kabul may have trouble getting to the airport. But it's also made harder because the United States, unlike every other country, is not simply opening their borders to people who clearly need protection. They're demanding that people still fill out all kinds of paperwork that may not be possible right now. Mm-hmm. So we need to demand that they make it easier, that they make it possible for people to apply for asylum, for refugee status, for protection in any way that it becomes necessary. Second, we need to be sure that the bombing raids, both of planes, including B-52s, and drones that have been carried out in recent weeks, have stopped, and that the end of those bombing raids is permanent. The same for the CIA squads that are running death squads throughout Afghanistan. That should be permanently ended, not just at this moment ready to come back from over the horizon. Third, we need to be supporting UN and whatever other international efforts emerge to create and defend a humanitarian corridor, guaranteeing safe passage for humanitarian workers, to get people in and to get access to water, food, shelter, medicine for people that are living now in Kabul and other places who have been displaced from their homes, can't get to their homes, and are stuck wherever they are in desperate need. That has to include funding a massive program for COVID assistance. We've all seen the videos, the photographs of people crowded together living on streets in Kabul, etc. And these people are smack in the middle of a rising number of COVID cases already. This could become another disaster facing people in Afghanistan. And finally, Janine, I think it's so crucial that even though it will be a long process to assess what was wrong about this war from the beginning, why it was so easy for people to support this war, and why people in positions of power consistently supported it with so few exceptions, like that of the heroic congressional representative from California, Barbara Lee, who was the only member of Congress to vote against the authorization for this war. That's going to be a long process, but in the meantime, we need to begin the process of acknowledging U.S. responsibility for the impact of the war, the devastation that the war brought to the people of Afghanistan. We can work on that for years, the issues of reparations and compensation, questions of apology. But right now, we need to move towards acknowledgement that there was a U.S. responsibility for what faced the people of Afghanistan during these 20 years.
0: In August 2021, we also spoke with Matthew Ho, senior fellow with the Center for International Policy and a member of the Eisenhower Media Network. I started by asking him to draw a bigger historical picture than the 20-year war media we're talking about.
2: I think the commentary that puts this war in a 20-year perspective is indicative of why the United States has failed so miserably in Afghanistan. The United States has wanted this war in Afghanistan to be about Al-Qaeda and 9/11, and certainly that's what Joe Biden tried to do in his remarks the other day. And the reality is that this is a living legacy of the Cold War. This war begins, I think maybe you could fairly start it in 1973 when the king is deposed. And since that time, same year I was born, 48 years ago, there has been nothing but political chaos or violence, war, in Afghanistan. And majority of that has been instigated to a degree and supported greatly by outside nations, chiefly the United States. And what makes the tragedy about Afghanistan even more tragic is so much of this war, so much of this violence and suffering, it's got almost nothing to do with the Afghans themselves.
0: Right.
2: The United States and the Soviet Union in the 1970s look at Afghanistan as a forum of competition. Who is going to get Afghanistan to reflect their color on the map?
0: Right.
2: Is Afghanistan going to be blue or is it going to be red? And so I think that's why you have these circumstances that unfold from that. In 1979, before the Soviet Union invades, the Carter administration launches a policy of supporting Islamist rebel groups in Afghanistan because in Zbigniew Brzezinski, Jimmy Carter's national security advisor, in Brzezinski's vision, the idea would be that we would utilize these Islamist rebel groups in Afghanistan to cause problems in Afghanistan, to bait the Soviet Union into invasion and give them their own Vietnam. And this occurs 6 months before the Soviet Union invades. And so the Soviet Union does that. And the Soviet Union, of course, is certainly responsible for its actions. And one of the things we know about the Soviet Union's decision to invade Afghanistan in 1979 was that it was in many ways influenced by the American removal from Iran. You could find this in discussions from the notes from the Politburo from the time. But the Soviets are worried that because the Americans lost their bases in Iran, that the Americans are now going to go into Afghanistan. So even from this vantage point, you're right, I mean, 40-some-odd years later, you can still see in our current decision-making how little of the United States' decisions about Afghanistan have been about the Afghans themselves. Certainly 9/11, where you're talking about an organization of less than 400 people, Al-Qaeda, 400 people worldwide, 9/11 attacks where none of the hijackers were Afghans. Almost all of the planning, the training, the support for the attacks came from Pakistan, from Germany. The hijackers met in Malaysia and in Spain, possibly in the UAE or Qatar. And then, of course, we had hijackers here in this country for 18 months before the attacks. The most important training the hijackers received were in American flight academies and martial arts academies. But somehow it's about Afghanistan. And the United States, of course, is not the only one who is culpable in this. The Pakistanis, the Iranians, Indians, the Russians, et cetera, many different nations have been playing, we used to be called in the 19th century, the great game,
0: right.
2: You know, treating Afghanistan as if it is a real life version of the game Risk.
0: Exactly.
2: And, you know, the Afghan people have just endured unbelievable suffering because of that.
0: Well, and I was actually just going to invoke the game Risk. It's all like an abstract chess game, as it were, and U.S. media sort of present it that way and had no hesitancy to sort of move the goalposts. Well, we're punishing Al-Qaeda. No, we're saving women. No, we're building a nation state. You know, it's as if the goal doesn't matter because you're just supposed to get behind whatever the U.S. is doing. Well, right now, U.S. media news consumers are seeing chaos and calamity, and it's being reported as being caused by the withdrawal of U.S. troops. So a binary mindset says, no, I don't like chaos, put the troops back. Unfortunately, the general run of media coverage doesn't really stay at a level much more subtle than that. So I want to ask you, how do we gird ourselves? What should we be holding in mind as this very war-framed conversation swirls around us in the coming days and weeks?
2: I think we want to think that the events that are occurring right now, we have complete agency over, mm-hmm. and they're not influenced by the past, not influenced by history. Mm-hmm. And I think we have to be very much aware of that. So in the case of, as you hear people say, why we should leave Afghanistan, I wish I was joking about this, but you see commentators, serious commentators, as people in D.C. would describe them, if we're not in Afghanistan, then the Chinese will be. That's what the Soviet Union said. If we're not in Afghanistan, Americans will be. Right. That's what the British said in the 19th century. If we're not in Afghanistan, the Russians will be. Turns out the Russians never had any plan to invade Afghanistan in the 19th century, but the British invaded Afghanistan at least three times because of that. I mean, so I think it's important to tie ourselves to history to understand how the same things keep unfolding. One of the things I think is important, too, is that, look, Joe Biden was in office. He was a U.S. senator when the Vietnam War ended. Just because something happened 50 years ago doesn't mean that our people who are in power making these decisions aren't the legacies of that. Right. Just as I described the Afghan wars being a living legacy of the Cold War, it still exists. Take a man like Donald Rumsfeld. He was the Secretary of Defense when the Vietnam War ended.
0: Yeah.
2: I had this experience one time when I was in the Marine Corps, and Donald Rumsfeld came up to me, and he pointed at a portrait of Eisenhower that myself and a friend were standing in front of. And he said, you know how old I am? I'm so old, I used to work with that guy. You know, and so you can understand that. Man who was in charge of the Defense Department, was in charge of the Defense Department at the end of Vietnam, had worked with Dwight Eisenhower. Dwight Eisenhower is old enough to have known and worked with Civil War veterans. I mean, so we're not actually that far removed from history. So to think that what occurred in the 1970s in Afghanistan, what occurred in the 1980s in Afghanistan, what occurred in the 1990s, doesn't have repercussions now is one of the reasons why I think that the media coverage and people's understanding of the war is so very basic, is so limited.
0: Christiane Amanpour couldn't have been clearer, declaring on CNN this August 15th, quote, the U.S. invasion of Afghanistan after 9/11 expelled the Taliban and ushered in a time when women could work, learn, and dream again, close quote. A hot second after it was about defeating Al-Qaeda, the invasion of Afghanistan became about freeing Afghan women and girls. Counterspin interrogated that storyline with Sonali Kolhatkar. She's host producer of Rising Up with Sonali and author of Breaking Ice, Community Self-Defense Against State Terror and MAGA Fascism. And also, with her partner James Ingalls, Bleeding Afghanistan, Washington, Warlords, and the Propaganda of Silence, which was published in 2006 by Seven Stories Press. Here she is talking with FAIR's Peter Hart in October 2010.
3: As the U.S. war in Afghanistan began, the cover of Time magazine on December 3, 2001 announced, Lifting the Veil, the shocking story of how the Taliban brutalized the women of Afghanistan. How much better will their lives be now? Almost nine bloody years later, with the war grinding on, the cover of Time magazine features a disfigured Afghan woman and the text, What happens if we leave Afghanistan? The political context for both of these statements is fairly clear. One, a hopeful signal that the war has been launched to liberate women in Afghanistan. And now, more recently, this week's Time comes amidst growing doubts about that war and the release of tens of thousands of classified documents that portray the violence and confusion of the U.S. war. As the Obama White House tries to craft a coherent defense of the war amidst talk of timelines and benchmarks, Time magazine is signaling that the original defense of the war should still hold up. But does their argument make sense? Sonali Kolhatkar is host of the radio program Uprising, based at KPFK in Los Angeles. She's co-director of the Afghan Women's Mission and co-author of the book Bleeding Afghanistan, Washington Warlords and the Propaganda of Silence. Sonali, welcome back to Counterspin.
4: It's my pleasure. Thanks, Peter.
3: Well, we're probably beyond the point of asking how people felt when they saw this Time cover. The intent is so obvious, and their editorial explanations suggest little in the way of nuance. Why Time did this is clear, as their managing editor Richard Stengel explained when he was on NBC's Chris Matthews show, quote, "What we have brought to that country was freedom for women in a way that they'd never had before. Girls are going to school, women are in parliament, women are on television," close quote. The flip side, obviously, is that women are brutalized by the Taliban, and thus we must stay in Afghanistan. What do you think when you hear comments like Stengel's and see this cover story in Time magazine?
4: Reality is much more nuanced than what most people like to admit. First of all, what Stengel says about us bringing freedom to Afghan women is ludicrous. There are a few things that Afghan women did gain as a result of the U.S. defeat of the Taliban, and most of those were on paper. They were constitutional. There are now quotas in the government for women's representation, and even a line in the Constitution that says women are equal to men. But also in the Constitution is the line that Islamic Sharia law is the supreme law of the land, and that was done in order to appease the U.S.'s Taliban-like friends, who are just as misogynist as the Taliban. And what neither Time nor what many of these mainstream reporters admit, as well as members of the Obama and before that Bush administration admit, is that when it comes to women's rights, as long as they're our friends, it doesn't matter if we undermine women's rights with the empowerment of misogynist warlords. We create this distinction between misogynists who are enemies and misogynists who are friends. But to Afghan women, there is no difference. For example, in today's Afghanistan, under U.S. occupation, there are record numbers of women in prison, languishing in prison for these so-called honor crimes that have been put there by judges appointed by our guy, Hamid Karzai. There are warlords with known histories of criminal violent behavior condemned across the world that are in parliament. Members of parliament who are women have been kicked out of parliament by men like this. I mean, this is supposedly the freedom that Afghan women got. And under our own occupation, the Taliban that many people in Afghanistan really, you know, reviled are now becoming more popular because they're able to say that we're fighting the U.S. imperialism. And so in a strange way, the U.S. war has actually empowered misogynists on both sides of this war. The Taliban are becoming more legitimate among Afghan people, even though the majority of Afghan people don't agree with their anti-women policies, but because they're the only ones who are claiming that they're protecting people from the bombs of NATO and the U.S. The Time magazine cover should have said something to the effect of, well, this is what is happening to women under our occupation. And another thing that Rick Stengel didn't admit was that Afghan women did enjoy freedoms to an extent before the Soviet invasion in the late 1980s. And, you know, we forget that this history happened. It's not like we sort of freed Afghan women from some barbarism and gave them a taste of freedom that they never knew. They had freedom, and they had some level and measure of freedom, but that was all set back because of war and foreign interference.
3: You see that, actually, in the Time magazine piece, that there's a paragraph that mentions that 40 years ago, Afghanistan was a fairly cosmopolitan country, particularly in Kabul. So you get this sense that the piece is somewhat at odds with the cover. It begins to fall apart further when you think that this woman who's portrayed on the cover, this happened to her last year, so the presence of U.S. troops in her country did not help her one bit. You do see this debate sort of breaking down along two lines, and it's a very difficult debate to engage, but it's the one that's in the media. You have to support the U.S. war in order to impede the growth or the spread of the Taliban, or you end this war and you unleash this wave of barbarism across the country. You're given those two options in the media, and it seems like it's very difficult to choose the latter.
4: Well, I think what a lot of people are missing is that the issue of women's rights is essentially a red herring in Afghanistan. No one really cares about women's rights. They only care about women's rights when it becomes important to justify the war, for example, in 2001, and now when the support for the war is flagging. Inside Afghanistan, the issue of women's rights, whether it's legal rights, whether it's political rights, human rights for women, et cetera, it sort of changes with time depending upon who's in power in which locality, but who's fighting wars on which foreign armies are fighting wars and which misogynist or fundamentalist warlords are fighting wars on the ground makes little difference for women. And so I think it should be made very, very clear to most people. Women's rights have always been a PR effort for the U.S. military. They've always been part of the PR effort. Wars are not fought to liberate women. Wars are fought over power, but never to liberate women. If you want to find out what Afghan women and what a true Afghan hero, a woman like Malalai Joya, who is respected and loved throughout the country, what she really thinks about the U.S. occupation, read her book. On page one of her book, she criticizes the U.S. occupation, and she has long called for the occupation to end. And what she and other women's rights activists in Afghanistan are saying, right now we have three enemies on the ground. We have the U.S. and NATO occupation, we have the government warlords in the parliament, and we have the Taliban. It's better for us to fight against two instead of three enemies. And so they want the U.S. and NATO out of there, and they essentially realize that they have to liberate themselves because nobody's going to do it for them.
0: That was Sonali Kolhatkar. Before her, you heard Matthew Ho, and before him, Phyllis Bennis. That's it for Counterspin for this week. Counterspin is produced by FAIR, the National Media Watch Group based in New York. 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The show is engineered by Michael Cherry. I'm Janine Jackson. 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
7: It's The Treatment. I'm Elvis Mitchell. Yes, Tim Robbins is an Academy Award-winning actor and an Oscar-nominated director, but he's still working. It's the great thing. It's always great to see him. It's been way too long. He's currently starring in the Apple TV series Silo, which I have to say, I started reading those books just before the pandemic. There's nothing more chilling than reading those books before the pandemic starts. And your character, I have to say, he reminds me of so many guys you played who trade in information. I find myself thinking about Catch a Fire or Antitrust or City of Ember, these guys who love information. Was that one of the things that attracted you to playing Harlan?
8: Yeah, absolutely. It's that curious thing that happens with people in power where they find rationalizations for, you know, lying, for example. the big lie for the greater good. How many times in our lifetimes have we had to deal with the ramifications of people in power that felt that they didn't need to share information or had to suppress information, or worse yet, attack people that were getting over the target, banishing them, deplatforming them. You know, it's a regular occurrence in human nature and in the essence of power. And so I was really curious about what is it to play someone that clearly knows that he's deceiving people, but he's doing it from a completely virtuous place. He's trying to save 10,000 lives. So, you know, the rationalizations, justifications that people put in their heads, we have to do this because only 10 people will die as opposed to 1,000.
7: Because we should say the show is set in a post-apocalyptic future that actually deals with bombing in Iran. It couldn't be more propitious.
8: Yes, and when I first received the scripts, by the way, to see a story that they were about to do about a lockdown society whose citizens had to behave in a certain way or they would be banished from society, who introduced drugs into the society to control them.
7: Where women were being basically sort of put down by technology.
8: Right. And you had to pass certain tests in order to procreate. All these weird parallels. And I'm sitting in my little lockdown place and I'm like, holy shit, they're going to make this. And I get to be part of it. And it was just one of those beautiful moments of like, they're doing something metaphorically with this that is about right now. They are speaking to this moment with this futuristic drama.
7: First of all, in the watching of this, it's sort of like the show is kind of this intersection of Blade Runner and like an Alan Pakula paranoid thriller of the 70s.
8: A mystery, yeah. What's happening?
7: But that level of paranoia is really ratcheted up in this third season where you really not... Now you can actually trust people?
8: Yeah.
7: Including your character?
8: Weird, right?
7: Yeah, who has actually had to die to be reborn as this person who, first of all, he doesn't whisper anymore. He tries to speak. He actually wants to be heard in a way he didn't want to be heard in the previous seasons.
8: I mean, what an amazing gift to be given as an actor. Character that you're playing in season 3 undergoes a transformation. A physical transformation, mental, spiritual, moral. Everything he believed in turns out to be a fraud. His whole entire worldview is shattered at the end of season 2. He realizes he's been lied to about everything. And so where everyone in the silo thinks he's dead, he is silently seething and ready to do whatever he can do to help the people that he used to oppress.
7: It's interesting, too, because he's now, like, looking at people in the way he like, usually, he almost, like, appeared as, like, a shadow. He'd look at me, he'd be standing over somebody talking behind them. They'd look at him. But now he wants to people to see him because, and I want to ask you about the way you're playing it now, because he wants to be heard. These initial episodes, he's fighting to get his voice back because he kind of had this, when this thing happened to him, he had this sort of
8: terrible burn.
7: We can hear the rasp in his voice, but he's also trying to make himself louder. He's become, I don't want to say a preacher, but he needs to be heard in the way that he hadn't before.
8: Right.
7: And I was really impressed the way you were doing that with him.
8: Interestingly, you have to deplete everything. Like when you do a little research about burn victims, and it's just a tremendous injury because it's everywhere and the pain is constant. And so every time the camera was rolling, I had to get to that state of constant pain. And when you're battling through that, you have to have a purpose. You have to have a reason to stay alive. Because if you succumb to the pain and the injury, you can easily die. So it's like someone in the midst of a constant battle to stay alive, and the reason he's battling is because he's pissed about what happened, and he wants to find a way to make amends with all the people he's hurt.
7: I think he also wants to find a way to forgive himself. I mean, that's what he wants. No, I'm here. Pay attention to me. Look at me now. I want to look at you. You look at me. I need to be seen to have this kind of expiation. It feels really Catholic to me in an interesting way.
8: Oh, that's interesting. Yeah, it is. It's the idea of forgiveness. And I don't think, though, that he feels that he needs to be forgiven. I think he's already forgiven himself. Okay. And that's the important thing, is that if you're going to act out on this thing, if you're going to find a way to make things right, you can't keep beating yourself up. You have to say, okay, I was wrong. I'm going to change. You know, I love how this script kind of reflects my own journey over the past 5 years. I've realized that one of the most liberating things in life is to be able to get to my age and say, you know what, I might not know. I might not have known. I could have been wrong. I'm now in a constant state of learning. I think the problem with most of our societies throughout the world is that we're overrun by experts that are giving us bad advice. I've come to understand that just within my own field, the people that I've been drawn towards have been the people that are quite competent, quite talented, but never presumed to be experts. They're still learning. Robert Altman, when I was in pre-production with him on The Player, people from different departments would come in and they'd ask, Bob, what do you want about this? What do you think about this? And Bob's answer always was, I don't know. What do you think? And after they would leave the office, I would ask, Bob, you know, you did know, right? You do know what you want. He said, yeah, I do. I have an idea of it, but why would I ever cheat myself of a better idea? And so it's that humility in the face of a task. You have expertise at it, but to come from the point of view of being an expert, you will learn absolutely.

0: all these things you're saying are things that you've kind of been carrying around with you since I've known you, but it's like you're owning them in the ways you hadn't before.
1: Yeah, I'm at a place where I saw a great deal of the people that I came up with go off in different directions. And rather than judge it, I just have to reassess me, right? I'm not going to say I'm right or they're wrong. That's ridiculous. I'm just taking a different road. I'm taking a different path. And I believe that that path is one that is going to lead to more freshness of discovery and more living in the moment. I became very interested in this book called The Nature of Things by Lucretius, written in 350 BC. It's basically this long-form poem about Epicureanism, which was a belief system that was a philosophy or a religion of that time, which was, of course, you know, eliminated by the Alexandria fires and all the different censorship that went on with the early Catholic Church. But the great thing about Epicureanism is that it basically is saying that the whole purpose of life is to live in the miracle of life and to not take anything for granted, and that what you're seeing every day is a beautiful accident that's happening only right now, and it's a miracle in front of your eyes.
0: We're going to take a break and talk to my guest who's gone from being an existentialist to a philosopher. The actor Tim Robbins, his newest project for Apple TV is Silo. It's The Treatment. There's more to come. Stay with us. The Treatment. Our old friend Tim Robbins is back, and he's here to talk about a number of things, as he always does, but one primary among them is the show Silo on Apple TV. More than any other season, this has been a season about nobody knowing where to turn, everybody looking over their shoulder.
1: Also memory. Like, what is memory? And that's what's beautiful about this season is this parallel story is between the origin story set around now and the Silo 300 years from now, but they're both talking about memory and how memory can be controlled. And this is something we know from, you know, other dystopian novels, you know, 1984, the whole elimination of memory or Animal Farm. Yeah. And why was that such a theme from all science fiction starting around the turn of the century? It almost makes you think there was a recent thing that happened in history that people's memories were eliminated.
0: One of the things I find myself thinking about those science fiction novels, too, they're also about the way information is disseminated. Whenever there's a new technology, there's new control of the information. I mean, that new society growing in Animal Farm, suddenly the information can be controlled in the way that it's disseminated. Certainly in 1984, it's about that, and also sort of like making information tribal. And I think it's as much about the way it's about the fear of the way information is controlled. It almost goes back to the Gutenberg inventing the printing press, because suddenly you could have mass lies being told.
1: Yes.
0: I just find this show to be as much about that, too. That's why when artist, he's white-knuckling this control, because this is the thing that he can own.
1: Yeah.
0: And then when he's freed from that, he says, well, it's more important to talk, because that's where we're going to really get information out, because we can trust each other when we're talking. We can't trust the way the information comes to us through technology.
1: Right, but here's the thing. That's an oral history. So there's theories about this. Like if something really terrible happened that you wanted to eliminate from people's memory, it would probably take two or three generations to do that. The first generation was there. The second generation was told about it. The third generation was told about it by someone that was told about it, right? Around about that third generation, if you are on the way to eliminating a disturbing reality that is in our past, what do you do with that fourth generation that still insists that it happened? You label them crazy. And then it becomes inconvenient to carry on the truth.
0: Oh my gosh, as you're saying that, I can't not think about what Eisenhower did in World War II. He called Patton. He's called these generals and said, you have to come see this, what happened in these camps. I want witnesses to this. Get people with cameras. Shoot this, because if we don't do this, it will be denied, because right. It's too horrible a truth. And people won't believe it. I need people to come and look at this. It needs to be captured and disseminated to the world.
1: I was lucky enough to meet Vaclav Havel when he was still alive.
0: Oh, shoot.
1: And we had this conversation at dinner, and he said his biggest fear, this is about 3 years before he died, his biggest fear was that the young people of this new generation that never lived under Soviet oppression

0: as a way to solve problems. This idea that if unless you lived in communism and really figured out how to survive in that, you would have no fear of it coming around the corner, because it comes with all these, hey, you know, you, free stuff, you know? It's like there's some, you know, your food is short. You don't have to worry. I've had this kind of like great experience over the past 5 years touring around with my play Topsy Turvy, and we played it in Eastern Europe. And so this is a play I wrote about lockdown. And in the discussions after the play, there were some really vibrant talks. And one of the things that we were talking about in Romania was this idea that, you know, I said, how'd you guys deal with being locked down? And they said, you know, we lived under the Soviet Union for so many years that we know how to look like we're complying when we're not complying. We were experts at it. So I was like, okay. I said, what else reminds you of the Soviet Union? And they said, cancel culture. I said, why? I said, well, for years, we knew that the Soviet Union had files on us. And anything we might have done in our past, they had. But as long as we were good party members and we didn't rock the boat, nothing would happen. But the second you started asking questions, all of a sudden that affair that you had with your secretary 35 years ago is going to come to light. And they're going to ruin your life. They're going to ruin your career, your reputation, and your family. And they will make a big deal about it and show everyone else this is what happens when you act in a certain way. And they said that for them, that's what cancel culture feels like. It's like this dormant information that's ready to smack you in the head. And you better not step out of line or we will ruin you.
1: We've been talking about controlling information with our old friend Tim Robbins. He's starring Silo on Apple TV. It's The Treatment. So when we're talking about controlling information, you would sort of let something slip to me just before we got started, which is to say you're making your archive available now.
0: Yes.
1: You must have tons of material stored up from the plays and your recordings and the movies you've done. And I mean, I'd like to hear, you know, about your directing movies.
0: I have everything from the sublime to the ridiculous. I am a pack rat, so I saved everything. And so I've got hundreds and hundreds of pictures from sets, you know, that I've got little films I made. I have a film, like a 15-minute film I made on the set of Howard the Duck when I was like going nuts from that. But it's all this kind of stuff that was in boxes. And about a year ago, I started doing an archive and I realized there's some fun stuff in here. And there's also stuff that I really want people to know about, you know, plays that I've done, scripts that I've written. Also, my dad and my brother are both musicians. So I'm doing this thing. When you come onto the website, it'll be Robbins Radio will be streaming 24/7. So every month there'll be a new album from each of us so that someone's music is playing at all times. So it's a way to open it up, but it's not going to be an unlimited archive. Every month there'll be a different selection.
1: Okay.
0: And that's timrobbins.com, and it comes on September 1st.
1: You must have some incredible diaries of the making of Cradle of Rock.
0: Oh, man.
1: It's also about when information isn't controlled. I mean, there's something, I think of you as a storyteller being away. Most fascinating, by the way, information gets out.
0: Yes.
1: And kind of sort of tribes of paranoia you can create over here. Meanwhile, some people just trying to get through the day, hoping the right thing happens. I'm still thinking about it and watching Silo.
0: But it's also in just how it perfectly reflects in my own life and how I'm perceived, right? So the way that the media or whatever that is responds to what you say or what you have done and how it portrays you winds up in people thinking from that receiving of that information or narrative from the media makes you think you're a certain kind of person. That makes them think that you are a certain kind of person. That was one of the things that I've been dealing with all the past 10 years. Like, that's not who I am. And I want to just create a direct line to who I am. Listen, if you do something controversial that's embarrassing for people in power, they will embarrass you. They will try to hurt you in some way. The good news is it's not gulags and getting on trains in the middle of the night and putting you 1,000 miles away from everybody. But there are ways and mechanisms to marginalize and and make people think of you in a certain way, like you're crazy, or, you know, you're a crazy liberal or a crazy conservative, whatever the epithets they put on you are so far away from what the actual truth is, that part of me wants to create a new source of information. That's all driven by 2 years ago, I started writing a memoir. And it's taken me this long because I really want to get it right. And I've got people interested in it, but I don't even want to give it to them yet. I want to almost finish it before I present it, because it's coming from a very naked point of view. It's like, how can I be completely honest and still, I'm certainly not going to be spiteful or mean to anybody. I just want to be honest about what it is to be in this business, and where the fallacies are, and where the joy is, and where the frustration is. And it's rarely what people think. It's all these different intricacies and games that go on, and different perceptions that people have. In other words, I'm not complaining. I'm actually celebrating. I think it's pretty miraculous that I've had the career I've had. I've been so lucky, so blessed, and part of it is getting past the challenges, you know? And that's part of what the book is about, is like, I feel like I've been going 1,000 miles an hour for the last 40 years and haven't had time to slow down and say, hey, wait, let's look at this. So this is my kind of period of time where I'm just reflecting, but also hoping that whatever I write will help others, you know, in their journeys in this business.
1: My guest, who has truly become an Epicurean in the best sense of the word, is our old friend Tim Robbins, who's been away from the show for way too long. How far away is the book from being finished right now?
0: I'd say about a year.
1: Well, this is an invitation now to come back. I would love to see it and read it, and always happy to see you. His new show on Apple TV, where he plays Bernard, the head of IT, no longer his silo in the silo. Tim, it's always great talking to you.
0: Thanks, Thank Alex, you. Man. It's been great to be back.
1: Tim Robbins is a writer and director who has led actors to Oscar-winning performances and has won an Oscar himself as an actor for his role in Mystic River. His theater, The Actors Gang, is still thriving in Culver City. And his newest project as actor is his role in the paranoid science fantasy series Silo, now in its third season on Apple TV. At the Archive, KCRW.com/thetreatment, you'll find previous interviews with such ambitious talents as Tim Robbins. At KCRW.com/thetreat, you'll find our weekly series where some of the most creative minds relive the moments of inspiration in their lives. The newest treat comes this week from actor and writer Julia Fox, a survivor who looks back at a work about enduring addiction. The show is produced and edited by Rebecca Mooney and mixed by Katie Gilchrist. To cooler days, everyone. I'm Elvis Mitchell. It's The Treatment.
2: 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Mahea Lani DuPont is Tahitian Ma'ohi and is a co-host and producer for Hawaii Radio Hour. Our Living Lands producer Daniel Spaulding spoke with DuPont about her reporting on sugarcane's complex legacy and future for food sovereignty in Hawaii.
3: So your recent reporting is titled Remembering Ko, A Path Forward to Hawaii's Food Security. What inspired you to focus an entire series on sugarcane, and why did you feel this was an important story to tell?
4: Thinking from, you know, indigenous worldviews and perspectives, I was like, there's no way that the only history of sugarcane is that of the colonizer's history. So that kind of led me down a rabbit hole of asking the question, who is Ko? Who is sugarcane as a person, as an ancestor, as a kupuna? So we started the series with creation, with our, you know, the Hawaiian creation story. It's called the Kumulipo. It's a genealogy chant, as well as, you know, an articulation of how the universe was created from a Hawaiian worldview. And in that story, ko, or sugarcane, comes, like, it appears super early on. Yeah. So we know that because of its early appearance, that there was absolutely a significance to early Hawaiian ancestors in terms of their relation to the plant, kinship, and also uses. And so that was then the jumping point for me to be like, well, how does this show up on the landscape in traditional relationships?
3: You know, I did want to kind of touch on that, you know, for many people outside of Hawaii, sugarcane is associated with plantations and colonization. How did you balance telling that difficult history while also honoring ko as an indigenous, you know, Hawaiian plant with its own cultural significance?
4: Mm-hmm. Yes. Thank you for that. So I took the time to, you know, go and talk to elders who actually grew up on one of the last plantation that closed on the island down in Kau. It was called the Pahala Sugar Company. And I was talking to an auntie that grew up in the Japanese camp and then spent her whole life working for the plantation in different ways. And we asked her, so auntie, was there anything bad that you thought about the plantations? And she said, no, it gave us jobs. Like the economic vitality or the lifeline that it gave to communities wasn't something that I could just push to the side because it's still impacts people today. I talk to my friends, you know, people that are doing work on the land or growing food, things like that. And I tell them, did you know sugarcane has like these amazing functions and that, you know, they can be incorporated into the mala? And the immediate response is like, oh, sugarcane. Sugarcane is bad. And that's because of the plantations. The plantations, in its attempt to erase traditional ways of being with the land, it also attempted to erase the very histories of the plants that were being monocropped on the plantations. So I present, you know, to those folks this alternative history, which is actually just rooted in the original history of this land.
3: And my final question would be, what's the biggest lesson that you hope audiences take away about the connection between land, culture, and the resilience in Hawaii?
4: Well, something that I appreciated in being in conversation with an auntie who grew up on the plantation is she spoke to the incredible way that community in Hawaii comes together and helps each other in times of need. The land is so resilient and, you know, soil, although soil was being poisoned, you know, literally with poisons before, it recovers. It has the capacity to recover. And I think we can look towards that and understand we too have the capacity to recover from poison, whether it be poison to our, you know, physical selves, to our communities, or poison to our minds. And so I think there's just so many legacies of resilience that are just inherent to the land, but also inherent in our proverbs, like Ikawama Mua Kawama Hope, the future's in the past. Despite changing conditions, we still have a blueprint based on ancestral knowledge that we can learn from.
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3: Your WRFA weather forecast for the evening of Monday, August 24th. Tonight we'll have showers likely before 10 p.m. It'll be mostly cloudy with a low of 54 degrees. Tomorrow we'll have a 30% chance of showers before 2 p.m. It'll be partly sunny with a high of 73 degrees. Tuesday night will be partly cloudy with a low of 52. Wednesday will be mostly sunny with a high near 79 degrees. And Wednesday night will be partly cloudy with a low of 58 degrees.
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3: Your WRFA weather forecast for the evening of Monday, August 24th. Tonight we'll have showers likely before 10 p.m. It'll be mostly cloudy with a low of 54 degrees. Tomorrow we'll have a 30% chance of showers before 2 p.m. It'll be partly sunny with a high of 73 degrees. Tuesday night will be partly cloudy with a low of 52. Wednesday will be mostly sunny with a high near 79 degrees. And Wednesday night will be partly cloudy with a low of 58 degrees.
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3: Your WRFA weather forecast for the evening of Monday, August 24th. Tonight we'll have showers likely before 10 p.m. It'll be mostly cloudy with a low of 54 degrees. Tomorrow we'll have a 30% chance of showers before 2 p.m. It'll be partly sunny with a high of 73 degrees. Tuesday night will be partly cloudy with a low of 52. Wednesday will be mostly sunny with a high near 79 degrees. And Wednesday night will be partly cloudy with a low of 58 degrees.
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0: Now Matt the Cat's gonna show you what was on the juke in the back.
1: Rhythm and blues is just rock and roll. It's just it's music. Rhythm and blues, it's a craze, but it's a very good craze, and that there are some very beautiful songs recorded in rhythm and blues. If the people would just take time, some of the people don't like it, would just take time out to listen to it.
2: That's the voice of a young Elvis Presley who has risen to enormous fame. He's facing his detractors, who are calling his music style, rhythm and blues, dirty. And so it begins, the rise of the most popular and influential musical figure of the 20th century, Elvis Presley. I'm Matt the Cat, and this week's Juke in the Back focuses on the cat who made rhythm and blues mainstream. They cleaned it up a little bit, they called it rock and roll, but it still had that excitement of the old rhythm and blues sounds. This is such an amazing and fertile time in music history. Cats like Elvis were blazing into a whole new world while taking some of the past with them. Elvis reinterpreted the music that he had heard growing up, the music that really turned him on, whether it was country and western, hillbilly, gospel, rhythm and blues, or blues. Elvis was influenced by it all. He was like a musical sponge, and when he got his chance on the big stage, he put out his own version of the music that had moved him so much in his formative years. And that's what this week's Juke in the Back is all about. The rhythm and blues music that influenced Elvis. Elvis loved country singers like Hank Williams and Hank Snow. He loved the gospel quartets. He dug on pop singers like Dean Martin, and he was moved by the blues. But most importantly, Elvis embraced rhythm and blues. He got his hip gyrations by watching Jackie Wilson on stage with Billy Ward and the Dominoes. He wanted to sing like Clyde McFadden. He wanted the down-home rawness of Arthur Big Boy Crudup. Elvis was certainly a derivative of these styles, but he put it all together and made it his own. And if Elvis hadn't brought this music into the mainstream, would Buddy Holly or Carl Perkins ever have gotten the chance? And if they hadn't latched on to what Elvis was doing, then maybe the Beatles, the Rolling Stones, the Who, the Small Faces, Led Zeppelin, and countless others never would have caught the rock and roll bug. And then where would we be? It all goes back to Elvis. And for Elvis, it all goes back to those influences. And that's our focus on this week's Juke in the Back. The soul that came before rock and roll. The rhythm and blues sounds of the 1940s and 50s. They're spinning off Shellac 78s out of our old Rockola jukebox. Let's begin by going back to Elvis's first session for Sun Records. It was held on July 5th, 1954, at 706 Union Avenue in Memphis, Tennessee. The guy behind the Ampex reel-to-reel machine was none other than Sam Phillips, who had founded Sun Records in 1952 to record blues, rhythm and blues, country and western, hillbilly, and gospel music. Phillips was enthralled by the sounds he heard coming out of the black community, and he knew that those sounds would take the world by storm if they could just be made a little more palatable to the white audience. He figured the only way to do this was to get a white cat who sang with that African-American feel. It all came together when he found Elvis, a 19-year-old truck driver, originally from Tupelo, Mississippi. Elvis was ready. He had prepared for this moment. He was trying to be discovered in 1953 when he came into the Memphis Recording Service, the home of Sun Records, to cut a demo of My Happiness. But as the late, great Sam Phillips recalls, nothing was really happening on this first session. Elvis wasn't really gelling with the two guys that Sam had put him together with, Scotty Moore on guitar and Bill Black on bass. But then something magical happened. Let's hear it right from the horse's mouth. Here's Sam Phillips.
3: Well, we'd been in four or five times and nothing really happened. And so I had come in the studio and told them that, hey, they could stay around and kick it around a little more, or they could go on home. And Elvis kept on his guitar. In the meantime, Scotty had taken off his strap on his guitar, and Bill had laid his bass down, his old upright doghouse bass. And Elvis cut down on this thing, and I mean, he just beat the hell out of the guitar. I mean, he'd break strings going and coming. And he started out, "That's All Right, Mama." Well, I'd heard that old song, but I mean, he had never offered it, you know, at all. In fact, I had no idea he knew it. When I heard that, man, I said, good God, this is what we're looking for.

Arthur Big Boy Crudup with the original version of That's All Right. Recorded and first released in 1946, it gained some popularity in 1947, but it was never a smash hit. In 47, Elvis would have been 12 years old, so the song probably didn't have a huge impact. However, RCA chose to re-release That's All Right as part of its first run of 45s in 1949. I'm willing to bet that Elvis probably picked up on the song around that time. You see, even though That's All Right wasn't a huge hit, it was a very influential song. It really didn't sound like anything else coming out of the blues world in 1947. It certainly wasn't the jump blues of Wynonie Harris and Eddie Cleanhead Vincent. It didn't sound like the combos of Lucky Millinder, Lionel Hampton, or Hal Singer. It really wasn't the down-home Mississippi Delta blues of Muddy Waters. This record was ahead of its time, and it's no wonder that Elvis excelled at making it all his own during his first session of 1954. That's All Right was Elvis's first release on Sun Records, backed with the Bill Monroe classic Blue Moon of Kentucky. It was released as Sun number 209. Up next, we have a song that would become Elvis's second Sun release, Sun number 210. It was written and first recorded by Roy Brown, even though Wynonie Harris had a hit with it first in 1948. His was a groundbreaking record with a driving backbeat. It soared to the top of the rhythm and blues charts and was a staple in Elvis's early career. Here's Wynonie Mr. Blues Harris as we honor the rhythm and blues roots of Elvis on this week's Juke in the Back with Good Rockin' Tonight.

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it all. 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

0: But my way was dark at night. He would shine as bright as light when I was trying to get to you.
1: Elvis's version of Trying to Get to You, cut on July 11th, 1955 at Sun Studios in Memphis. He had tried to cut it the previous February, but they couldn't get a good take of it. That's the only Elvis song on Sun to feature a piano, and the piano part was probably played by Elvis himself. Scotty Moore is, of course, on guitar, Bill Black on bass, and Johnny Brennero is playing drums. That song was never issued on Sun, but after RCA took over Elvis's Sun catalog, they issued a single of Trying to Get to You in September of 1956. However, it didn't make the charts. Trying to Get to You was based on a rhythm and blues vocal group record from 1954 by a group that was discovered in Washington, D.C., called the Eagles. Mercury Records put it out, and it didn't really do anything, but apparently Elvis heard it. Let's hear that original version of Trying to Get to You from the Eagles. I'm Matt the Cat, and we're digging on Elvis's R&B influences this week on The Juke in the Back.

0: way was dark at night, but the shine was bright as light when I was trying to get to you.
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3: Billy Warden is dominoes. There's a guy out there who's done a takeoff on me. Don't be cruel. He tried so hard until he got much better, boy. Much better than that record of mine. Oh, no, wait now. I mean, it's this way. He was real slender. He was a colored guy. He got up there and he said, he had a little slow with me. Started off. He said, what kind of key did I do it in? What key did I do? Don't be cruel, man. Yeah?

0: in the whole quartet, they got the feelers on in. He said, it's exactly what he said. Well, I don't want to know who other love. He was hitting it, boy. Grabbed the microphone and went down to the last note, went all the way down to the floor, man, looking straight up and seeing. Man, it cut him out. I was on the table when he got this thing.
1: I don't know.
2: That's terrific.
0: And he had his feet turned in like this, and all the time was singing, and feet was going in and out, both ways, sliding like this. He says, hey, you know I can be found.
2: Oh, he says,
0: at least, please, a telephone.
3: Telephone.
0: Don't to be close.
2: I'll pay Anthony Ferry to get him in here.
3: Too paralyzed like you thought about doing it later after you'd already done it.
0: I can't do that one.
4: Oh, please.
0: He said,
2: What? We're just a member of.
0: Just a member of Ward's Dominoes. He had already done Hound Dog and another one or two, and he didn't do too well. You know, he was trying too hard. Mm-hmm. But he done that. Don't be cruel. He was trying so hard that he got better, boy. Woo! Man, he sang that song. That quartet in the background, you know. Bought off, butt off, butt off, butt off, and he was out there cutting it, man. And I'm going way up in there.
2: Oh man, that's classic.
0: If you can't come around, at least please a telephone.
3: That's great.
0: Boy, he sung a hell of a lot. I went back four nights straight, man. I went back four nights straight and heard that guy do that. He said, he'd soften up, he'd say, I don't. He'd shake his head and say, I don't want no other love. Baby, it's just you I'm thinking. He'd say, well then I don't want to stop thinking of me. Man, he sung the hell out of the song, man. I was on the table looking at him. Get him off.
5: Elvis, talking about the great Jackie Wilson, who he had apparently recently seen singing with Billy Ward and the Dominoes, doing Don't Be Cruel. That was taken from an impromptu meeting that occurred on the 4th of December 1956 at Sun Studios in Memphis. Elvis was in town and dropped in on a Carl Perkins session. Sam had recently signed Jerry Lee Lewis, and he was hanging out there. Then a little later on, Johnny Cash stopped by. Over the years, this impromptu jam session has been referred to as the Million Dollar Quartet. And even though he can't remember Jackie Wilson's name, Elvis would certainly take a lot from Jackie's stage performance, including his wiggles and gyrations. It's really great hearing Elvis jam on Don't Be Cruel, which he said on many occasions was his favorite song. What, you don't believe me?
6: What's your favorite song, Elvis?
7: Out of mine or
6: out of any song?
7: Don't Be Cruel is my favorite of mine now. Of other records, I like My Prayer, probably.
5: See? Yeah, and he also dug the rhythm and blues ballads, like My Prayer. But let's stay on Billy Ward and the Dominoes. He may not have remembered Jackie Wilson's name during that jam session, but he was well familiar with their former lead singer, Clyde McFatter. Another ballad that Elvis was very familiar with, Harbor Lights, which was originally a Polish song from the 1930s, was done by numerous pop and rhythm and blues artists. Elvis cut Harbor Lights during his very first session with Sam Phillips on July 5th, 1954. His version would remain unissued until the 1970s. There's a good chance that the version of Harbor Lights that Elvis was most influenced by could have been Billy Ward and the Dominoes' 1951 recording featuring Clyde McFatter on lead vocals. Here it is now, as we feature the rhythm and blues influences of Elvis Presley on this week's Juke in the Back, the soul that came before rock and roll.

0: That tune never fails to get me. Mystery Train from 1953 off Sun Records, Little Junior's Blue Flames. The flip side of that song, Love My Baby, would be the guitar inspiration that Scotty Moore would use on Elvis's 1955 version of Mystery Train. Elvis recorded it on the 11th of July, 1955, and it would be his fifth and final single release for Sun Records, Sun number 223. Here's the slightly sped up, but no less eerie, Elvis Presley version of Mystery Train. I'm Matt the Cat, and we're digging Elvis's early R&B influences on this week's Juke in the Back.
1: Train I ride, 16 coaches long. Train I ride, 16 coaches long. Well, that long black train got my baby and gone.

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round the bend, round the bend. 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Well, it took my baby, but it never will again.

Smiley Lewis, spinning off of Imperial Records from 1955. That song was written by Pearl King, the wife of Dave Bartholomew, who also co-wrote the tune, and his band is backing Smiley Lewis up on that tune. Elvis would take his first

It went to number 4 on the pop charts and a whopping number 10 on the rhythm and blues lists. Let's hear that original, raunchy, and previously unreleased version of One Night. Elvis sings this with so much feeling and soul, it's mind-blowing. I'm Matt the Cat, and this is the R&B side of Elvis on this week's Juke in the Back, 1940s and 50s Rhythm and Blues.

Now it's time for the Great 78, where we take a thick piece of shellac and hearken back to a time when 78 RPM records were king. This week we're featuring the king, Elvis Presley, and his rhythm and blues influences. And even though Lonnie Johnson doesn't have great name recognition today, he had a big influence on a young Elvis. Elvis would sing many of his 50s ballads in the same style as Lonnie Johnson. This song, Tomorrow Night, by Johnson, was number one for 7 solid weeks in 1949 for King Records. Elvis would cut his version on September 10th, 1954, but it was never issued as a single. Let's hear one of Elvis's greatest vocal influences. Here's Lonnie Johnson with this week's Great 78, Tomorrow Night.

0: Mama Thornton with the original version of Hound Dog, written by two young white songwriters, Jerry Lieber and Mike Stoller, in 1952. It was recorded in 52 and became one of the biggest rhythm and blues hits of 1953, peaking at number one on the R&B charts for six solid weeks. The great Johnny Otis backed her up on that record, and the label lists him as Kansas City Bill in orchestra. That version of Hound Dog was a monumental record for many reasons. For one thing, it established Jerry Lieber and Mike Stoller as serious songwriters in the R&B field. Two, it was such a big record that it inspired copycat or sound-alike records. For example, Bear Cat, written by Sam Phillips and sung by Rufus Thomas on Sun. Bearcat would be Sun Records' first hit, peaking at number three on the national charts. But Lieber and Stoller sued Sam Phillips because he didn't give them songwriting credit on the record. The copyright infringement lawsuit almost bankrupted Sam Phillips' label, and if that had happened, Elvis might never have been discovered.
1: Yeah!

0: alone.
1: That's Rufus Thomas singing Bearcat. Now you can see how big Hound Dog was. I mean, you had Hound Dog going to number one. You had Bearcat going to number three. So Elvis was most certainly affected by this record. Now you have lots of groups covering Hound Dog because it was so popular. For example, Freddie Bell and the Bell Boys, a group from Philadelphia, were playing in Las Vegas when Elvis happened to catch their act and see them perform Hound Dog. He really dug their arrangement.

0: never caught a rabbit, so you ain't no friend of mine. Well, they said you were high class.
1: And so you can see Elvis's Hound Dog was based on Freddie Bell and the Bell Boys' arrangement of the Big Mama Thornton song. You roll all of that together and you get Elvis's biggest hit next to Don't Be Cruel, Hound Dog, 1956. It all goes back to rhythm and blues, baby. Now, man, I wish I had more time because I could stay on this topic all day, but I gotta close it out now with one more set of songs. Let's close with a song that was recorded in 1954 in Nashville, Tennessee, from Nashville's own Arthur Gunter. Accello Records released it, and it went to number 12 in 1955. Elvis was most certainly moved by this record because he cut his own version of Baby Let's Play House on February 5th for Sun Records. It would be Elvis's fourth release for Sun, number 217. And in July of 1955, it would be Elvis's first record to make the national country charts. I'm going to start with the R&B original version of Baby Let's Play House from Arthur Gunter. Then we're going to move into a very special rendition from Elvis. Not going to play the Sun record. Instead, I want to play a live performance that he recorded on the immensely popular Louisiana Hayride radio program. Elvis appeared on the Louisiana Hayride many, many times, but this version of Baby Let's Play House is taken from his August 20th, 1955 appearance. So since the song charted in July of 1955, Elvis is playing his current hit. I hope you dig it, and I hope you've enjoyed this week's Juke in the Back as we've taken a close look at Elvis Presley's rhythm and blues influences. I'm Matt the Cat, and remember, until next time, soul, it's a feeling, and you'll get that feeling each week by tuning into your source for 1940s and 50s rhythm and blues, the Juke in the Back, the soul that came before rock and roll. Now, baby, let's play house.

0: Oh, baby, baby, baby, baby, baby, baby, baby, baby, baby, baby, baby, baby, baby, baby, baby, baby, come back, baby, I want to play house with you.
1: Well, you may go to college, you may go to school, you may have a pink Cadillac, but don't you be nobody's fool. Now, baby, come back, baby, come back, baby, come back, baby, I want to play house with you. Why, listen, let me tell you, baby, what I'm talking about. 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Now, baby, come back, baby, come back, baby, come back, baby.

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3: Your WRFA weather forecast for the evening of Monday, August 24th. Tonight we'll have showers likely before 10 p.m. It'll be mostly cloudy with a low of 54 degrees. Tomorrow we'll have a 30% chance of showers before 2 p.m. It'll be partly sunny with a high of 73 degrees. Tuesday night will be partly cloudy with a low of 52. Wednesday will be mostly sunny with a high near 79 degrees. And Wednesday night will be partly cloudy with a low of 58 degrees.
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1: And welcome, everybody, to the beautiful and historic Scottish Rite Concert Hall here in our hometown of Lexington, Kentucky. 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It's folk and blues, bluegrass, country, Celtic, all kinds of this real, organic, from the heart music, and artists come from everywhere to be on our show. We say it every week. You don't have to be famous to be on Wood Songs. You just have to be very, very good. And that is the case of both of the artists being featured on tonight's broadcast. Both of them are wonderful award-winning artists from Australia. They're here in the United States, and they're going to introduce themselves to you shortly. First up is a wonderful award-winning artist, and she's has become making big waves and a name for herself in the world of bluegrass. She's absolutely wonderful. She's got a great album called Shades of Blue. This is a tune called Good Morning, Moon. Please welcome Christy Cox to the Wood Songs Old Time Radio Hour.

0: Great song, great album. Shades of Blue is the name of the record. Good Morning Moon is the song. Christy Cox, it's nice to have you here. Thank you so much.
1: It's great to be back.
0: You've got a wonderful a trio behind you. Jason Bailey doing a wonderful job on that mandolin. Jason Griffith on the acoustic guitar. And Ellie Hawkinson. Did I get that right? Hawkinson. Close enough. Beautiful job, background vocals and fiddle. So you, I'm going to brag on you a little bit. In America, we have Rhonda Vincent. Mm-hmm. The New York Times christened her the Queen of Bluegrass. And in Australia, they have christened you the Queen of Bluegrass. So that's that's kind of neat, right?
1: I think Karen Lynn holds that. If it was up to me, I'd give that title to Karen Lynn.
0: You give it to Karen. Mm-hmm. But you've won several awards. You've 7 Golden Guitar Country Music Awards in Australia. You were named Australian Country Music Independent Artist of the Year, and all that success. You decided to, and now Australia is like what, the 12th of the size of the United States, right? So it's a relatively small population-wise,
1: yeah.
0: Right? It's a huge landmass.
1: Mm-hmm.
0: But you decided to come to America. You kind of made a home in Nashville. Australia is still your home, but you're living in Nashville, making your way in the American bluegrass world. How's that going?
1: I've been here 15 years now, and I still feel like a tiny little guppy fish in a huge ocean. So, I can't complain. I'm getting incredible support from the American industry, and I moved here because playing bluegrass in Australia, we've only got 2 festivals a year, so it's kind of hard to make a living. Not sure it's any easier to make a living playing bluegrass here, but I'm certainly trying. So.
0: Well, you know, you're reaching out, you're working hard to meet the audience, which
1: yes.
0: which is important. 12-year-old little girl, your grandfather was a big influence on the kind of music that you loved, right?
1: Yes.
0: So what was he listening to that attracted you as a little girl?
1: He used to listen to the Grand Ole Opry every Sunday.
0: In Australia?
1: Mm-hmm. Mm-hmm. Yeah, it used to come across the radio, and we'd listen to it on a Sunday morning, and it was like going to church for us, you know? We'd, all right, guys, let's have our pancakes for breakfast and listen to the Opry.
0: Gather around the radio while you're having mm-hmm. morning breakfast. And yeah. Who were the artists that you were listening to that were just impacting you and making you say, I think I want to do this too?
1: Emmylou Harris.
0: Mm. Mm-hmm.
1: That she is, to me, that's the pinnacle for me. So
0: when you were little, you started to learn to play the guitar.
1: Mm-hmm.
0: Then you go to high school and you say, I don't want to play the guitar anymore. I'm going to learn the bass.
1: Yes.
0: How did that...
1: Well, technically, I didn't really want to learn the bass. It's just my music teacher told me he was going to fail me at music if I didn't learn how to read the fly dots. You know, those dots on the mm-hmm. page, that sheet music stuff.
0: And how much of that training has helped you play bluegrass?
1: Honestly, playing bass in high school really taught me to keep in time, I think. It gave me better timing. I played it for 4 years in high school, and then the second I graduated and he didn't fail me in music, I stopped.
0: Escape the bass, right?
1: Yeah.
0: Well, you have this new album out on Billy Blue Records, right?
1: Mm-hmm.
0: And it's called Let It Burn, and I want to be able to brag on you that in 2025, this album was the Bluegrass Recording of the Year. So that must feel good, right? And how are the American bluegrass audiences that are used to Del McCurry and all this other, you know, Rhonda Vincent, and then you come along with this delightful Australian accent, but playing that music. How's the audience reactions to what you're trying to do?
1: I think if I had a dollar for everyone, every time someone said to me, you don't have an accent with you when you sing, I would be a very rich woman right now. No, honestly, it's... Everyone's been really supportive, and I'm getting wonderful support on Bluegrass Radio, and we love traveling around and playing music for folks, and it's what we love. So.
0: Well, let's listen to what you love. This is the album that we're talking about. It's called Let It Burn. This is a beautiful song, my favorite song on your album, by the way. It's called Front Porch of Paradise. Why not? It's Christy Cox on the Wood Songs, Old Time Radio.

Christy Cox, all the way from Australia. Her album, Let It Burn. If you want to know more information about Christy Cox, making her music part of your home music collection, I know you do. All you got to do is just go to the Wood Songs website, click on the archive page. This is show number 1,172, and you can make Let It Burn and all her other albums part of your own home music collection, as well as our next artist, who is also from Australia. She is a very dynamic lyricist. Her words are really what have made her impactful, and you're going to find that out as the show goes on. She's got a song that she's going to introduce to everybody. It's called Hubby in a Honky Tonk. It is Katrina Burgoyne on the Wood Songs, Old Time Radio.

0: Katrina Burgoyne all the way from Australia, and Ellie Hawkinson doing a double duty there on the fiddle. Great job. Katrina, it's nice to have you here. Thanks for being part of Woodsongs.
1: Thanks for having me.
0: You are an interesting a lyricist. You have interesting ideas that you put words to music, and that's really made you quite popular. Meeting your hubby in a honky-tonk, that's sort of a country music replacement for Tinder, I would think. So it's like you're really attracting a very lyric-minded audience with your music. And that must feel good, because it's almost as hard to write the lyrics as it is the music that goes with it, right?
1: Yeah, you know, I've always been obsessed with songwriting. I was writing songs before I could sing or play guitar, and I remember being a kid in a toddler in a car seat, telling my father, "We're going to run out of songs one day. We only have a certain amount of keys on a piano." And as I've grown and I've learned what I do best, I love making people smile. So I love to write what I call croaky country, mm-hmm. or spicy country. I have two lanes.
0: We're going to get to the spicy one in the second half hour, so put your seatbelts on. But now, it was talking about your family and what you were saying to your dad. There was a trip out into the outback, if I recall. And you describe the outback to folks that may not know what that is.
1: The outback of Australia is central Australia, and there's not many people that live there. It's red dirt and some weeds. But when I was a young girl, in 1998, my mother took us on an adventure of a lifetime. We spent a month. Most people go to Disneyland on vacation. My mother took us to the outback to camp on the side of the road. And I would wake up in the morning, we'd step outside our tent, and you'd see dingo footprints or crocodile footprints. Wherever we were at the time, we had visitors, snakes. I saw it all, and in those remote areas, there was only country music playing and the radio.
0: Wasn't it a CD? Somebody had a CD of Shania Twain?
1: Absolutely. It was the first time I heard Come On Over by Shania Twain. Mm. And up until that point, I just couldn't find my favorite kind of musicians until I found Shania Twain. I was like, oh my goodness. So I went home to learn the guitar so I could sing and play Shania Twain songs around the campfire.
0: And it was like you were like 14 years old. You started playing in the clubs, and I don't want to say bars, like it was a bad thing, but the places where they had music, you were just 14 years old starting right there.
1: Yeah, right? My mom would drive me to gigs, and I would get home at 3 a.m., and I would show up to school about 10 a.m. the next day. We used to do a regular Wednesday. My guitar teacher, who was my mom's age, would have me sing in the band. I was so blessed to have that opportunity.
0: Well, that must be an interesting way for a young girl to become experienced playing, performing in front of people. Now, in your family, both of your grandfathers were musical. So this is something that was definitely in your family. But they were more like jazz and classical, right?
1: Yeah, my grandfather on my dad's side played jazz classical. But my grandfather that I call Poppy, he would be so amazed to be here tonight and see what you guys do. He loved Hank Williams and a lot of the oldies, and I learned a lot of like Charlie Pride, Hank Williams, Patsy Cline. I learned all that from my pop.
0: So that influence plus hearing Shania Twain when you were in the outback, that kind of like ignited you. And you started performing. You started learning the guitar, I guess, right away, right?
1: Yeah.
0: Your songwriting, when did that start becoming a very powerful part of you?
1: Well, it was more, I was a songwriter before I was a singer or a guitarist. And I'm dyslexic. I couldn't read until I was about 11.
0: I read that 10 out of 4 people have that problem.
1: Oh, wow. So, I would write songs all my life. but I couldn't remember it. So I would just, by the time I was about 11 and I could actually write a sentence, I started putting pen to paper and started writing songs. And actually, the first time I picked up the guitar, I say I went to learn Shania Twain, but I actually learned 2 chords from a Shania Twain song, and I said, I'm going to write a song. I didn't even finish learning the Shania Twain song.
0: It doesn't take a lot of chords to write a song, does it? It just has a good idea, right?
1: Well, I mean, it wasn't a great song.
0: Wow.
1: It had 2 chords.
0: Artists should never, achy breaky heart.
1: That's true.
0: you know,
1: it definitely was not that 16 million
0: records later, right? Two chords, right? So you've got an EP called The Next Big Thing, which I'm sure is all about you because you're working so hard. This is a tune called 25 Cents in the Ashtray. It is Katrina Burgoyne from Australia on the Wood Songs, Old Time Radio.

0: 25 cents in the ashtray. It is Katrina Burgoyne, all the way from Australia, four-time Australian Golden Guitar nominee. We've also got another award winner, Christy Cox, also from Australia. We're going to get back to both of these artists, plus this week's amazing Woodsongs Kid. We will be back right after this.
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0: Yeah, you've got to have friends from Australia. Tommy Emmanuel, probably one of the most entertaining guitarists in the world, and we're so grateful everybody could join us here at the Scottish Rite Concert Hall here in our hometown of Lexington, Kentucky, the crossroads of America's folk and bluegrass music, the gateway city to the beautiful Appalachian Mountains where so much of this art and music does come from. And it's time now for this week's Woodsongs Kid. So let's say hi to 16-year-old Colin McPeak. How you doing, Colin?
4: I'm doing good.
0: So you're here with your guitar, and you're 16 years old. You write your own songs.
4: Correct.
0: So when did you start writing? Same thing I asked Christy and Katrina. I'm going to ask you too. When did the writing bug start?
4: Probably when I was about 14. As soon as I started getting into guitar, that's when I just started trying my own.
0: That's like a whole 2 years ago.
4: Yeah.
0: So then here you are, just 24 months later, you're on a national broadcast playing your own guitar on a song that you wrote, right? Do you write a lot? Is it something that happens a lot, or does it take work and time and thought?
4: For me, it really takes like a lot of thought, but I try every now and then, you know.
0: Okay, so you're about to sing a song. Now, you come from the mountains of eastern Kentucky.
4: Sure, right? Do.
0: You're a Kentucky boy, so very proud of that. And you're here on a broadcast with two amazing artists from Australia, right? And you're going to sing a song that you wrote, and it's called Diamond Ring in the Drawer. You're 16. So where does this song come from?
4: I don't know. I was just thinking, you know, about just this revenge song.
0: Revenge,
4: you know,
0: 16.
4: Yeah.
0: You're going to be dangerous when you're 17, boy. So it's like broken heart. I mean, is it?
4: Well, it's about, you know, you're getting your heart broke and you're coming back with revenge to that person that broke your heart.
0: Oh, my gosh. Well, I'm sure you're a pleasant ex of whatever you are. Diamond Ring in the Drawer is the name of the song. He's 16 years old. Colin McPeak, this week's Woodsongs Kid.

Diamond Ring in the Drawer, the ultimate breakup song from a 16-year-old. You come back when you're 27 and divorced. I want to hear what those songs are. I want to hear what those songs are like. He's 16 years old. This week's Woodsongs kid, Colin McPeak, all the way from the mountains of Appalachia. We're very proud of our Woodsongs kids. If you've got a youngster you think belongs on our show, if you're the parent or the guardian, we want you to contact us. You go to the Woodsongs website, click on the kids page, and we would love to review every single submission that comes in. We do love our Woodsongs kids, and a big congratulations for Colin. Great song. Well run. Well written. We're on the air all over the world, and we have artists from Australia on tonight's broadcast, and we're on the air at Magic FM in Perth, Australia, Art Sound FM in Canberra, Australia, Apple FM in Victoria as well, and we're very proud of our Australian artists that are on our broadcast tonight. She's got a brand new song she's going to treat the Woodsongs audience to. It's called Hurricane. It is Christy Cox on the Woodsongs, Old Time Radio Hour.

0: Brand new song, Truth for the Wood Songs audience. It's called Hurricane. Christy Cox, and let's give some props to Jason Bailey on the mandolin, Tyler Griffith doing the acoustic guitar, and Ellie Hawkinson, beautiful job on the fiddle. Christy Cox is with us all the way from Australia, now home-based in America. You have an album called Let It Burn. It's a beautiful production. You actually have a record label behind it.
1: I do,
0: You're one of the few artists with a record label behind it.
1: Yes, I'm very blessed. My producer, Jerry Sally, who I've worked with now for 20 years, we're actually in the studio recording my next album, which is what Hurricane's going to be on. We're finishing it next week, actually, but he started a label, and I'd been working with him for 20 years, and he signed me.
0: Isn't that nice? Well, let's go ahead and listen to it. Let It Burn is on Billy Blue Records. It's called, the song is called Some Things Don't Go Together. It is Christy Cox on the Wood Songs, Old Time Radio.

to go to the Wood Songs website, click on the archive page. This is show number 1172. You find out about Christy Cox, as well as our next artist, who's also from Australia, also an amazing guitar player, also a wonderful lyric writer. This is a tune called Wife Trial. Check it out. It's Katrina Burgoyne on the Wood Songs.

you weren't in. Loyal wife, trial is ended. 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Some features are suspended. Like washing them dishes and thinking that you're gonna get left.

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1: Between we're listening to Katrina Burgoyne, between you and the song from our Wood Songs Kid, this is a very spicy show. And you were saying that a lot of your music has a spicy category to it. And we're about to get into a song that is a very Tabasco sauce.
0: Yes. Well, can I tell a story about the honey song? A little bit. Quick. I shared this song on social media. It was a song I wrote 10 years ago for a man to sing. And I was requested to write a female version of it. Now, this song would have never seen the light of day unless I just thought, I'm not made it yet. I may as well just share whatever I have. And the song got 4.5 million views.
1: Okay, so in a world of war and violence and shooting and strife and anxiety, there's nothing wrong with people loving each other, right? This is a tune called Back Up. It is Katrina Burgoyne on the Wood Songs. Old time. Put your seatbelts on.

0: Song's called Back Up. Wasn't it wonderful having Katrina Burgoyne from Australia on our broadcast? This week's Wood Songs kid, Colin McPeak, 16 years old, doing a great job. And multi-award winner Christy Cox and the wonderful musicians with her as well. Music is so comforting, it's so wonderful, it is so calming, it is so soothing, it's interesting, it's funny, it's passionate, it's all these amazing things in a world that may not seem like that all the time. And you have artists from Australia comforting those in America who, a couple weeks ago, we had artists from Ukraine on Wood Songs, and the one thing that it all has in common is the comforting, beautiful thing, what music is, what art is, what all of these things that come from the heart and the passion of the artists and the songs, reaching you, the audience. It's an amazing thing, and it's a wonderful thing. And when you look at the world, and it looks so full of hate and strife and anger, you think of these beautiful artists and all their songs. It reminds me of something that Charles Schulz said, the creator of Peanuts. He said, "Don't worry about bad things happening in the world because it's already tomorrow in Australia." So we thank you very much. My name is Michael Jonathan. I'm a folk singer. I'm a song farmer. We'll see you next week on the Wood Songs. Oh.
1: You've been listening to Wood Songs broadcast number 1172. Michael's opening song was Cherry Pie. Our chief engineer is Jerome Galt. Our TV director is Maria Clarish. Technical assistants are Brian Clousing, Eric Anderson, Dan Field, and Gavin Clark. The Wood Songs crew member of the week is Rick Bertelson. And our Wood Songs partner of the week is Patricia Compton. 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We hope you'll join us again next week for the Wood Songs Old Time Radio Hour.

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3: Your WRFA weather forecast for the evening of Monday, August 24th. Tonight we'll have showers likely before 10 p.m. It'll be mostly cloudy with a low of 54 degrees. Tomorrow we'll have a 30% chance of showers before 2 p.m. It'll be partly sunny with a high of 73 degrees. Tuesday night will be partly cloudy with a low of 52. Wednesday will be mostly sunny with a high near 79 degrees. And Wednesday night will be partly cloudy with a low of 58 degrees.
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4: 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Hey, listen, we got a busy week planned here on Oak Ridge Outdoors Radio. We're going to be talking a little bit about trail cams. Going to be visiting with a good friend of mine, Chris Worthing, and Matt Lefebvre. It was a great visit we had, and we talked about a bunch of different stuff, and we talked a lot about trail cameras, and I kind of pieced some things together about trail cams. Trail cams are not just for hunters. I mean, hunters use them, sportsmen use them all the time, and it's great. A lot of folks are using them in different aspects. They're using them for security at their home, their property. They're using them to see what's going on. I enjoy trail cameras. I have trail cameras out probably 12 months a year, not a lot of them at 12 months a year, but I like to see what's going on out there. And it kind of keeps me in the mood of getting out in the woods, even though when the weather's not so good, I can get out there. So we're going to be talking a little bit about that this week. And we're going to be talking about the fishing conditions report. Hey, folks, before we get into anything, make sure you get down, get your hunting license, New York State hunting license, and get applied for your doe tags too, your DMAT pack tags, and make sure you understand the rules and regulations, what's going on with the hunting licenses, the big game hunting licenses here in New York State this year. It's real important. Don't always go by what's on social media. Read the syllabus, do your research, ask the questions. They will give you the proper answers. Folks, stick around, buckle up. We got a busy show for you this week.
5: Yeah, I'm anxious to hear more about that Yellowstone camera, some of the specifics of it. They're totally cell cameras, correct?
6: Yes, yep, total cell camera.
5: Do they even have a version of just SD card you pull?
6: Not at this time. There is an SD card in there, but at this time it's not it's SD only. They have two options. They have a wide angle. And then your standard camera are what they offer in today's world.
5: Okay.
6: So yeah, they're really gaining a lot of ground. Wisconsin DCNR just picked them up as the exclusive camera for Wisconsin.
5: Okay. So are they similar to like a reveal where they'll bounce off of any tower and pick up the best signal, that type of thing?
6: That's correct. Yeah, AT&T, T-Mobile, Verizon, whichever's strongest in your area, that's what it'll latch on to.
5: Okay. Do they have external antennas or anything?
6: Yes, it does.
5: Okay. Like I personally have reveals, but the antennas kind of swivel and tighten, and I do not like that. what kind are on the Yellowstone?
6: Very similar. Okay. You can rotate it where you want it and then tighten it down.
5: Okay. Because the ones on the reveals come loose constantly and they flop down and you can see them in the edge of my pictures. Okay. Irritates me. It irritates me.
6: Yeah, I've never had one come loose after I've locked it down.
5: Okay. Yeah, these are just a knurled knob, and they don't tighten well. I don't know what the deal is, but every once in a while, I got to go in and flip that sucker back up. But are they totally IR then? I mean,
6: yeah, it's like a black flash, a no glow.
5: Okay, gotcha. They sound very interesting. Their plans, are they pricey or the comparable?
6: Yeah, so what they just came out with is an unlimited, and the unlimited, I'm going to pull my papers here to make sure I say it right.
5: Sure.
6: So it's $10.75 a month, if you pay annually, if you pay for the whole year, okay. And then $5 for 100 videos per month. So for $15.75, you get unlimited pictures and 100 videos if you like running videos. We talk more about that. I'm a video guy. I don't care for pictures. I want to see where the animal's coming from. I want to see what they're doing. I want to see their interaction with the scrape, with other animals. And again, it depends on what I'm running them for. I run on some logs and things like that. You know, I run for raccoons. I set up on beaver dams. I'm looking for more things than just deer.
5: Right. Yeah. Right now I still have them set for pictures, but when I get into, you know, within a month of archery, and if they're still hitting my coming through my camera angle, I will swap over to video then. And like you said, I use that intel to tell me which direction they're coming from, or, you know, entering and exiting that scrape. Cause you could get a picture and they might've been there for 10 seconds and spun all the way around, and you have no idea which way they came from, you know?
6: Right. Yeah. So it depends upon where I'm putting my camera. You know, I put cameras for hunting, but then I also put cameras for, I want good video footage. So there I'm running my SD cards, cause I can run, you know, 1 minute, 2 minutes, 30 seconds, just depends on what I want to do. But there I'm going for quality. I'm going for content. And that's for use in seminars. And, you know, again, people love watching that stuff. I got people that I run a Facebook page called Potter County Trail Camera. People just like to watch that kind of stuff.
5: Yeah, for sure.
6: So
7: real quick question. On the Yellowstone cameras, do you have to set for video at the camera, or can you do it through, I'm assuming there's an app that you download, or can you switch it over to the app?
6: Yeah, so you don't do anything on the camera other than turn the camera on, and everything is done
7: awesome.
6: on your phone. And it does have a live view as well, or live pick. You just tell it, I want a pick or a video now, and it'll take it at that second.
7: That's awesome. Okay. That's awesome.
5: Yeah, that very, very competitive with reveal here, it sounds like. And if the quality's better, which I've seen some of your pictures, I think the quality is better, to be honest. Because like I said, I have these reveals. I don't get real good quality pictures. I'm just being honest. But
6: yeah, I mean, there's a lot of good cameras out there. And again, it depends upon what you're going for. I mean, I got places, I'm on state land. There are places I put the, the $30 Tascos, and they work just great for what I'm looking for.
5: I have a ton of them. Yeah, I have a ton of them.
6: Yeah, but if I'm looking for, really good high-end quality, Guardipro is another name that's coming out. They're running 4K video. That's an SD card that I've got out in the field. A lot of guys in Western Pennsylvania, some of the guys I know out there, they're putting cameras on the log crossings across the creek and on snake, rattlesnake dens and things like that. They're getting really high-end quality video out of these cameras. It's amazing what they do nowadays.
5: Yeah, I as well have a bunch of different plethora of cameras and try different ones. But on the state land, like you said, I'm running those Tascos because right. I just can't afford to have them stolen or whatever. But one of the things that I use is what's called a spy high mount. I may have mentioned this to you.
6: Sure.
5: And the spy high mounting system, it's a little pricey up front, but I have never lost a camera. Since I started using that, and that all came about because myself and a buddy had a lease, and we had a guy come in and stole almost all our – he got 9 trail cameras.
6: Oh, my.
5: He got 9 cameras and cut our electric fence all around our soybean plot and smashed the solar panel. But we had a camera mounted up high, and he missed that one. And we caught a couple of photos of this guy. We ended up getting the state police involved, and they went and visited him and had a good talk with him. And the cameras that he actually got were my buddy's personal property. They weren't mine. So he decided not to press charges. And I said, you may have messed up there. I mean, somebody needs to be made example of sometimes. Yep, and this guy was the guy. And I think if it was me, I would have pulled the trigger. But my buddy didn't press charges because he was afraid of some more retaliation to the property, possibly. But the cops got involved. But thanks to the Spy High mounts, that I just love these things, and I always promote them. They are just great products in my book. And the only problem is, I had a problem with the reveals, and I don't know if the Yellowstone would be the same. When you put those extendable poles together and you put that camera up in the tree higher than 10 feet, the quality sure drops down, and a lot of missed pictures. And at first I had these things up like 14, 15 feet, and I actually called Reveal, and I was like, look, I don't know what's going on, but these things suck. You know, I just outright told them, and they were like, whoa, well, you know, tell me what's going on. And I explained it to them, and they countered that and told me, oh, you've got them too high. So yeah, I had to drop them down to like 10 feet.
6: Yeah, that's a lot of what I do at the seminars is talk about where are you putting this camera? How are you angling it? And optimizing that capture so that you're triggering at the right time and so on. So you do lose when you go up like that, you lose a lot of your angle and your detection. So you got to be careful with it. And a lot of guys don't think about that when they're on a mountainside. And
5: it becomes way less sensitive then.
7: Yeah. We lost him. He froze up on us. Matt was telling me earlier that they had a tornado move through the clubs.
5: I heard about some bad weather.
7: Yeah, and he doesn't have any electric at the house.
5: Oh, boy.
7: He's running off cell phones. So, Matt, if you hear us, go ahead and go off and then come back on. Let's do that. But talking about these trail cameras, and one of the things I wanted to ask, and maybe you can help answer this, Chris, is how high? And I know a lot of guys get a lot of questions all the time about the positioning of the camera.
5: Right.
7: All right. I know some guys like to put it up higher.
5: Right.
7: And then kind of angle it down. I mean, not high, 4 foot, whatever, and angle it down a little bit.
5: Right.
7: And then other folks will actually do the opposite. They'll put it lower, and they'll angle it up a little bit, too.
5: Mm.
7: What do you prefer? How do you prefer to do that?
5: I prefer down because it takes them out of the sight picture because the deer aren't as aware of it being above them. But I try to, like Matt was just saying, and I was just talking about those reveals that if I have them up a little bit, not I can see down and count the points. You know, I get a good count of the antlers that way. Right. But like we was just saying, you got to watch how high they are because you'll get a lot of misses, you know.
7: We were just talking, Matt, about going the height on how high you're putting your camera. And I know obviously it depends on what you're set, you know, what you're set up and what you're looking to accomplish.
5: I mean, you'll hear people say, oh, you go in and put it belly button height and all that. But I think you're just attracting other hunters that way in my book.
7: Very.
6: Yeah, so – funny you say that. So, you know, at our camp, we've been at our camp for 26 years, and only about 2 years ago was when I first started having some issues with people, and I started making my own cable locks, which are good, but they were very cumbersome to use. So, again, I'm in this for sharing and for the long term, and I'm like, I got to come up with something that's better. So I've got a product that I just got 100 prototypes. I'm trying to put out there and see what people like them or not. They're a little more flexible, a little easier to use. And it gives you a lot of options, I'll say, for locking. So it removes the strap. It's the lock and the strap in one, and you can go through your normal strap location, but you can also go through the door, because a lot of times now people open up and they'll just steal your SD card. They right. want that as yep. much as they do the camera. So this yeah. will lock not only the camera, but it'll lock the door at the same time with one lock.
7: Is that actually on the market?
6: It is very small. I've got 100 here at my house that I just got and just labeled up that I'm going to be starting to take to shows, and I'm going to see how they're received. Handed them out to a couple buddies. They really like them. So I'm anxious to see how it goes with other people.
5: Well, if you need any volunteers, you can send me one.
6: I'll send you one.
5: Because I'm running about a dozen right now. You know,
6: yeah.
5: And I know that's not a lot, but to some people, that's a lot. You know,
6: for sure.
5: I just can't keep up with them all right now. I'm just a little too busy at the moment.
6: Yeah, and that's what Craig and I were talking earlier. You know, part of what I do is that, you know, starting here with the seminars is, you know, at the shows, it's amazing. There's especially the older crowd, they're intimidated. They don't understand the camera. You know, what's the megapixels? What's the SD card even do? So a lot of it is just helping people get set up and teaching them how to go out and put it. And, you know, they're happy to just get that first deer on camera.
5: Right. Right. And the direction's a lot too. You know, you don't want your camera facing straight east when the sun comes up.
6: Right.
5: Certain things like that, you know, that'll just be helpful in your seminars. I know sure. you've got an upcoming seminar, and you're probably going to touch on stuff like that. You know, the direction of the camera east and west could be bad, I guess, if you look at it that way, because you're going to get the upcoming sun and the down sun.
6: Yeah, that's what we tell people. We tell them, you know, your best option is to go north. And then your second best is to go south. And again, it's not hard and fast. I guarantee I put some east and west. It depends upon your canopy and are you going to yeah. get that sun? Every set is a little different. So I equate it to, you know, it's the same like the Reveal and the Yellowstone, the Chevy, the Ford. They're all good. It's just personal preference and what exactly. you like and are you enjoying it? You know, so that's what it's all about, getting out there and enjoying it.
5: Yep.
7: So, Matt, the product that you just are introducing right now, what's it called again?
6: I don't have a name for it. Other
7: oh, you
6: than
7: don't have
6: it,
7: a name. Okay.
6: Other than that it's from Rebel Outdoors and that it's a cable lock.
7: Okay. I just was double checking. I stuck yeah. on your website and I was looking for pictures to pop up, but that's okay.
6: Yeah, it's that new that, you know, like I say, I just got them and I just finished labeling them all up. And I'm going to be
7: awesome.
6: This weekend, I'm going to be at a show in Harrisburg, the Game Commission is opening up their parking lot for a free, they call it a gear exchange.
5: I saw
6: so
5: that.
6: I'm going to be set up there, and I'll have them there.
7: Sweet.
5: I saw your post you had, I think it was Tuesday, when you showed one of those wrapped around a tree.
6: So that was a reveal. That's up in Potter County. I did, not only I hung the camera, but I also put it through the lock for the door. So again, once and done, and it is much smaller. It replaces that strap. I struggle, you know, you to put some of those straps on the tree, and then you got to run a lock on top of that. This just takes care of it all in one. So
5: for the listeners, Matt has developed, it's a almost like the old, let's just say, the Python lock. It's a cable that wraps around, but it's different. It's not a Python. It's different. It wraps around and goes through the door, and it's a cam buckle or a cam mechanism that tightens it somehow so that you get that certain tension to cinch down on the camera and the tree and get a bite.
6: Correct.
5: Whereas
6: the Python, that's pretty heavy cable. This is a much thinner cable. Again, if people want it, it's just like breaking in your house. If they want to get in, they're going to get in. If they want that camera, they're going to get it, or they're going to bust it up.
5: They'll break the plastic. Yeah.
6: Exactly. So this is going to lock it. If somebody's out there with a pair of cable locks or cable cutters, they can cut through it.
7: Yeah.
6: But again, it's just something, you know, to help.
7: What diameter tree are you set up for at this particular time with your new setup, with your new system?
6: This is a 6-foot piece of cable. So you can go up to a very long, and it's very flexible, whereas some of the heavier cables, You know, this will roll up and be about a 3-inch round awesome. Item. So that was the thing that I struggled with. I started making my own cable locks, and they were hard to roll up and put in a backpack. And this is just very flexible, very easy to pack up, very easy to take out. You know, in the spring, you know, once the trails open, I put a lot of stuff out with my ATV on the state land. You know, I'll throw, you know, 6-8 trail cameras in a trail camera backpack that I have. And, you know, that space is important. And this really helped me as well to be able to take all those cable locks out there at the same time.
7: Well, I'll tell you what, again, great information. Getting a chance to visit with Chris and Matt and myself, we just, you know, start talking about trail cameras, talking about deer season, and not only deer, but everything you can catch on a trail camera. It's a lot of fun. Even if you're not getting out and doing any hunting, if you just want to hunt with the trail camera, I keep my cameras out in different spots on and off throughout the year and enjoy it. You know, I'm getting everything from fox pictures to deer pictures, of course, and turkey, of course, and small game like squirrels and rabbits. You can set your camera up depending on the camera itself. You can set it up for small game, you can set it up for big game, and there are cameras. I just want to see what's going on in a certain area. I want to see what's happening. We've caught grouse and even some pheasant earlier this year, so there's a lot of great opportunities for trail cams. And you know what, there's a ton of different trail cameras out there. Ton of different platforms that you can get your pictures and your videos back. It just really depends on what you're looking to accomplish. And I enjoy just getting stuff. You know, I'm just a little geeky when it comes to my trail cameras. And I just enjoy being out there. And like Matt, I like it. You know, it's just, it gives me, it adds the season for me. It gives me a chance to, just, you know, while I'm not in the woods, I can kind of see what's going on out there. And it's a lot of fun. It's a lot of fun. So I encourage folks to get out and just set some trail cameras out. And, you know, Matt and, you know, myself and Chris, you know, kind of gave you some great tips and some different things to do. And so we always enjoy visiting with different folks. And, you know, of course, Chris is a great, great trail camera guy. And I always pick his brain every time we get a chance to sit down and chit chat. So, again, thanks, Matt. Really appreciate your time visiting with us last week. It was a lot of fun. We had a great time. Hey, listen, let's get into the fishing conditions report. Let's get started right up on Destination Niagara USA. Bass and walleye fishing continues to be good on the lower Niagara River. But, you know, recently this rain this past week is really going to mess things up for this coming week. But it will stabilize. And when things stabilize, things will get right back to where they were. You have to understand the weather really kicked up, especially on the shores of anybody that was up around Lake Erie, Lake Ontario. You really know what was going on up there, and just saw some of the flooding and some of the activities in some of the creeks. So things are going to be a little messed up on our friends to the north on Ontario and in Lake Erie for the next few days anyway. But then it'll straighten back around. One thing we're doing, if you're looking for some action up on the Niagara River, lower Niagara River, you know, typically the walleyes this time of year are really into worm harnesses, especially on the lower Niagara River. They just like that meat. They just love it. So when you get out there, that's one of the things. If you're going for walleyes, that's a great thing to do. Now, if you're looking for jig fishing for walleyes, you can do that too, right off the Niagara Bar. Some of the best colors are purple and white. Bass are also very aggressive on jigs. Crayfish and soft plastics are great for this. Bass can also be found around Devil's Hole, and crabs and shiners on three-way jigs. I mean, pretty much you can get a little bit of everything. Now, this weather that just moved through Lake Ontario, it's going to affect it, but not as much as a shallower Lake Erie side. So over on Lake Ontario, standard size rigs have been spoons and divers 40 to 60 feet down, about 100 to 20 to 150 clicks back to run on your deep divers, your high divers too. It's been consistent all the way through for kings and some cohos, but lots of steelhead is coming through there. Now, don't forget Lake Ontario Fall County Trout and Salmon Derby will be on starting on the 21st, which it started already, and it goes all the way through Labor Day. So if you want any more information about any of that stuff, please check out Destination Niagara USA. They've got tons of information. Here again, walleye fishing up on Lake Erie has been absolutely phenomenal. The weather will straighten itself around, and you're going to start looking for fish probably just west of Sturgeon in about 60 to 80 foot of water. Here again, stick baits and worm harnesses, run them down. They're going to be pretty tight to the bottom after this front move through. They're going to be really tight, so you want to run them down to 50 to 70 feet anyway up on Lake Erie. Talked a little bit about Lake Ontario. We did not mention the excellent brown trout fishing activity, and I just remembered this. There are lots of trophy brown trout, the 10 to 15 pound range. I mean, they're in depths of 50 to 100 feet. That's the good starting point. Good starting point for brown trout up on Lake Ontario. Chautauqua Lake. We talked last week on how the muskie fishing has started to pick up a little bit. It's been good through the season. Now fall's going to move through. Muskies are going to be feeding heavy along the walleye and the bass. But we'll talk about muskies this week. And anglers are really, when you're looking this time of year, the end of the summer, into September, outside weed edges are going to be your ticket. And the best way to do that is by casting oversized jerk baits, stick baits, and even spinners, bucktail spinners. I like, when I'm this time of year, I like that 20 to 30 foot of water. If I can find a weed edge that drops into 20 to 30 foot of water, man, I will pound the dickens out of that weed edge. It's just unbelievably fantastic. So, you know, a lot of things going on with the fishing. The weather has affected it quite a little bit, but we still got some excellent fishing opportunities here in Chautauqua County in the Jamestown area. Let's get over to what's going on over the Jamestown Audubon. Hey, don't forget Story Time with Miss Claire, the first Monday in September, which is here. It's coming up. It's right here. It's right there. Sunday morning, September 6th, 12:30 to 1. And on the 5th of September, the Audubon Photography Club. And this is for, you don't have to be an excellent photographer. Let me just put that off to the side. You know, even rookies and novices like myself, this is some great, you learn a lot of information hanging around folks that have been doing it longer than you or have some success too. This particular event, it starts on September 5th. It'll be on September 5th, starts at 10 a.m., runs till 11. There will be a brief presentation, and it'll talk a little bit about some basic skills, and it'll talk a little bit about the group. The group meets the first Saturday of each month, and coffee and tea are provided. So if you like coffee, go for it. And the big thing is they're really looking for new photographers, too. So it's important to get out there and do this thing. Little Explorers on September 12th, Fantastic Fungi. This is a great event for the young folks, 3 to 8 years old. It is on Saturday, the 12th of September, from 10 to 11:30. It's a lot of fun. It's a short indoor lesson explaining the different kinds of fungi, what's good, what's not good, discovering the animals and plants that interact, and how fungi actually is good, for the most part, for our natural environment. And then the kids will get a chance to get outside after they spend some time inside. So, a lot of stuff going on. Pokemon Go Gathering. And we'll be talking more about that. It'll be on September 20th from 1:30 to 4 p.m. And we're going to talk more about that in coming weeks. Let's get over to our friends at the Faulkner Rod and Gun. I'll tell you what, the best breakfast this side of the Mississippi, ladies and gentlemen. It is awesome. 7 a.m. every Sunday morning. And don't forget, monthly board meeting will be Tuesday, September 1st. at 6:30, and then followed by the monthly membership meeting at 7 p.m. Open skeet shoot at the Faulkner Round Gun will be on Thursday at 2 p.m. And then again on Saturday morning, September 5th at 10 a.m. We've got a lot of stuff going on at the Jamestown Rifle Club, and we're going to be talking about the Busti Apple Festival in coming weeks, too. And it's an exciting event that the all the members at the Jamestown Rifle Club team up with the Busti Historical Society and help out with the Apple Festival. So it's a lot of fun. But Monday group meeting meets at 10 a.m. and then Wednesday group at 10 a.m. Senior group at 9 a.m. on Thursday. We will be having at the Jamestown Rifle Club on Saturday the 5th, a 22 bench rest shoot. Now, remember, Labor Day, the first is the first Monday in September, which obviously is the 7th. That also is traditionally the day for the monthly meeting at the Jamestown Rifle Club. But we're not going to be having that on the 7th because of Labor Day. So we'll be having the monthly meeting on the 14th, which will be the second day, the second Monday in September. And that meeting starts at 7:30 a.m. Folks, we got a lot of stuff going on. It's a great time of year here in Chautauqua County in Jamestown area. The weather is changing, slow but sure, and I actually had a little feel of fall in the air last week. So things are getting interesting here. So folks, we appreciate you joining us each and every week here on 107.9. And as always, take a child hunting or fishing because they are the future of the great outdoors.
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3: Your WRFA weather forecast for the evening of Monday, August 24th. Tonight we'll have showers likely before 10 p.m. It'll be mostly cloudy with a low of 54 degrees. Tomorrow we'll have a 30% chance of showers before 2 p.m. It'll be partly sunny with a high of 73 degrees. Tuesday night will be partly cloudy with a low of 52. Wednesday will be mostly sunny with a high near 79 degrees. And Wednesday night will be partly cloudy with a low of 58 degrees.
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0: are near Nebraska here for Mutual of Ames. Mutual of Ames Wild Kingdom edition of the Tom and Doug Show. We're going to be talking about wild animals today.
1: Yes.
0: Yeah, we are outside here in the outdoors.
1: Oh,
0: talking
1: it's
0: about
1: scary.
0: Wild animals.
1: It's scary.
0: Yeah. Yeah. We have a couple wild animals right in front of us. We have Mr. Joe Bezek and Mr. Mike Murray. And me, over there, safely far away from us.
1: In a cage.
0: Yeah, in a cage we have.
1: A teenager.
0: Yeah.
1: She's effing scary. Yes. Come on.
2: I've heard their hunting screams.
3: No, but seriously, she's holding in her hands a real wild animal.
0: Yes.
3: And we're going to tell you all about that wild animal.
1: Yes. That animal is known as a rabbit.
0: It's a rabbit.
1: Yes. You know, and you've heard about rabid animals, right?
0: Yeah,
1: and
0: yes.
1: They're very scary.
0: They're
1: you have to go
0: scary.
1: Get shots.
0: Yeah.
1: So this is where all rabid animals come from. They come from rabbits.
0: Oh, I did not know that.
1: Yeah. Yeah.
3: Seriously?
0: See, you're a professor.
1: So that's a little known factoid.
2: The truthiness of it just astounds me.
0: Yeah.
1: Well, just wait till you hear the rest of the show.
0: The rest of the story. Page 6.

0: So, we're back in the wild. Okay, so Mutual of Omaha. I went over to the Omaha Zoo.
1: Yeah.
0: Okay, which is a really good zoo. And they've got this whole Mutual of Omaha exhibit. Now, of course, I went with .com girl, who had no clue what Mutual of Omaha's
1: Wild
0: Kingdom
1: was. Yeah, it's been gone for many years. When we were kids, it was a great TV show.
0: And
2: did Marlon Brando, he was the one who...
1: Marlon Perkins.
2: Oh, sorry about that.
0: What really upset me about that show is Marlon Perkins is on, he's saying, you know... the grizzly bear is one of the most dangerous animals on the planet. You know, it can, saw through an animal.
1: Right. With a bandsaw. Look at it.
0: And then he'd say, now watch as Jim goes over and wrestles him to the ground.
1: Yeah.
0: So, yeah, it's, this is the most dangerous animal. Watch as Jim sticks his hand down his throat.
1: He was getting paid. That's what it is. People call that a good job because you get paid.
0: Oh, so here on the Tom and Doug Show, no one gets paid. Is that a good job?
1: I'll let the listener decide for themselves.

0: back in the wilds of Ames.
1: We've got a story about wild animals, and we have Mike Murray here to tell it.
2: Well, you know, when children are little, you have to ask them what noises animals make. I think this is a law somewhere in the books, possibly federal.
3: That's true.
2: What sound does a cow make, Tom?
3: Moo!
1: Very good.
3: Good boy.
2: What sound does a pig make?
3: Oink, oink, oink.
1: Two in a row. Good
2: and then
1: job,
2: we would
1: Tom.
2: Try and we would try and trick our children, and we'd say, what noise does a bunny make? Because when you see a bunny in the grass, what's it doing? It's hipping and it's hopping and it's just, you know, eating grass. So what noise does a bunny make,
3: yeah,
2: Tom?
3: I don't know.
2: Well, our children would answer like this. Ee, ee, ee, ee, ee, ee, ee. Because that was the squeal of a baby bunny being carried off in the jaws of a predator. Which is the predator in this case being our cat.
1: Sir kills a lot.
3: Oh, you're kidding.
2: No. This was when the kids were, you know, three. So they're three or four. So they weren't doing this to be cute or annoying.
3: Just being
2: this
3: accurate.
2: Was the noise that they'd heard bunnies make.
0: So there we go. Wild animal stories.
3: Wild animal stories. Okay, that calls for another song.

0: Pets.
1: Hi, everybody. This is Tom and Doug Show. We're back. We're talking about wild animal encounters.
0: So when I was five,
1: yes,
0: neighbors had a St. Bernard.
1: Yes.
0: Now, I was a tiny, tiny kid. And as a five-year-old, I was especially a tiny kid.
1: Right.
0: St. Bernards are how you say
1: big. Yes.
0: Yeah. And this St. Bernard got all happy and excited and wanted to play. And so it's jumping on me.
1: Oh, he was trying to...
2: Not jumping in that special way two loving people do.
0: No, just...
2: This is a fake show. It's not going on the air.
0: And my uncle, I was up on the top of a garage, kind of, overlooking the street. And my uncle was down below. And this dog, which, like, outweighed me probably five times.
1: Right.
0: Is, you know, just... playing and one jump on me, but it's crushing the life out of me. And I'm trying to climb up and peek over the edge of the garage, you know, to all this to say to my uncle, hey, come save me. And he's down there waving.
1: And, oh, look at that.
0: Oh, they're having fun. No, one of us is having fun. The other is being mauled by this bear.

dog. Visions come calling with pictures of people heading home from a day at work. Some are running and some are sleeping and some keep their kids indoors. Some are swimming and some are sweeping what they find under rugs and stairs.

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Maybe I should be running from ideas, I'm coming down, things just fall in my brain. Maybe I should start complaining and writing neat letters to be printed in magazines. Maybe I should start saving my knives and my forks to make something really cool. Maybe I'm someone who can't concentrate on objects and make things float in the air.

0: wait a minute. Stop.
1: All right, so when I was about 13.
2: Okay.
1: And my mother had moved us off to Florida.
2: Okay. Because she thought that Florida would be a much nicer place. Oh, it had nothing to do with the getting remarried.
1: No.
2: Yeah.
1: No, it was actually my grandmother died. She wanted to go down and live near my grandfather.
2: Okay.
1: And but she's dating.
2: Okay.
1: And we start going out and learning how to snorkel. And
2: so it's just you and your mom at this time?
1: Yeah.
2: Okay.
1: And we're out around some of these coral reefs or, you know, and just in, you know, with water looking at all the fish and stuff. And we hear stories that there's a big 6-7 foot barracuda in the area.
2: Really?
1: And at one point And I liked being in the water kind of at about head height. So you can actually kind of stand there.
2: Right,
1: and still
2: with your feet
1: breathe.
2: On the ground.
1: With
2: yeah.
1: feet on the ground, but the snorkel up in the air.
2: It's the ocean you're in.
1: Ocean, yeah. And there are these huge schools of fish, that thousands of fish, and they are a wall. They're from the
2: right.
1: water down to the ground. And so you can't actually see through them because they're all zipping around. And the guy my mom was dating, like, wades right into them.
2: Uh-huh.
1: And they then swarm, and they're all around me.
2: Mm-hmm.
1: And they're going between my legs, and I'm kind of waving my hands trying to get out of this wall of fish, and all of a sudden, zoom, no fish. They're gone.
2: Uh-huh.
1: And I look up, and hovering right there, 4 feet in front of me, right about face height, is this giant barracuda.
2: Holy crap!
1: And it looks at me, and I look at it, and I don't know, you know, do you...
2: Run?
1: Do you make a big
3: play
1: thing,
3: dead.
1: You know, do you,
3: yeah.
1: do you just stand there, or do you make, you know, like sharks, if you move around, that attracts them, right?
2: Right, right.
1: So I just stand there. It turns out with barracudas, actually, you should make a big, big noise, but I just sat there and looked at it, you know, it froze, and it kind of swam past my head, and once it was out of sight of my, my goggles, zoom, I was into the shore. I didn't go back in that day.
2: Wow.
1: So it was big. It, you know, could have bitten off an arm.
2: I thought this was going to be an explanation of why we call you Stumpy.
1: No, that's an XY.
2: Wow.
1: Ice cream!
3: Ice cream!
1: And it's the ice cream truck time here on the Tom and Doug Show.
2: Yes, thank you. And we'll be back after this bit.
4: Okay. Now that I have my back to you, I can do a personal song, and you won't know it's about me. Here we go. Here's a song about, one of them hurting songs. It's a hurting song, so anyone who's ever been hurt, you can like this song. Here we go.

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0: 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I'm just a ping pong ball.
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2: So, the ice cream truck has come through the deep woods.
1: Yes.
2: And telling us it's time to go.
1: Yeah, thank you for joining us here on the show today. We are very happy that you were with us, because if you weren't here and we weren't here, then
3: no one would be here.
1: Yeah. So we'll see you guys later, and thank you. And thank you to our guest, Mr. Joe Bizek. And Mr. Mike Murray. And all of the wild animals in our life. Thank you.